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6: Well, you know, people look everywhere for God, and today it seems like there's a more intense search than there's ever been. Throughout history, they have looked everywhere for God, in nature, in legend, in gurus, and sometimes even within themselves. But you know what the answer is? God has revealed Himself in a book, and that book is called the Scripture. It is the Word of the Lord, straight from the heart of God to us. And it's available to us in many translations and in many ways. If we will seek the Word of God, we will find God, because that's the reason the Bible exists, to reveal God to us as we read its pages. And we're going to talk about that today. Throughout history, there have been many wonderful stories about how the Bible has changed the lives of people. One book, just one book, they read that book and everything changed in their lives. And I would imagine that many of you listening to me today have your own story about that. But we'll talk about it in just a moment as we turn in our Bibles to Psalm 19 once again for part two of How Can One Book Change My Life? 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
7: Down through the centuries, the Bible has always been something that has been hated and scorned. It is something that has created a great deal of opposition, and men have gone out of their way to try to abolish it. Voltaire's satire and Ingersoll's slander and Hitler's soldiers and Bishop Pike's skepticism, all of this has turned to be human hammers that are broken on the anvil of God's Word. They wear themselves out on the Bible, and they never seem to get anywhere. Through the centuries, emperors have demanded the destruction of the Bible. Church leaders have placed their superstitious traditions over it. Smart seminary professors have written it off as being beneath their sophisticated scholarship. But the Bible, defiantly, victoriously, convincingly, still stands. The Bible's pages continue to tell the grace of God. And the message remains the only inerrant, infallible, complete revelation that man has ever gotten from his living God. And so today we look back on history and all the critics, and we realize that in a strange way, Moses has outlived Voltaire. And Isaiah has outlasted Ingersoll. And the apostles have outsmarted the agnostics. And the prophets have overpowered the professors. And the Bible still stands as God's wonderful message to man. The six titles tell us of the majesty of God's word. But after the six titles, after reading of the law and the testimony and the statute and the commandment and the fear and the judgments, we see the six descriptions. Read back through that text again and you will discover that here the Bible is described in six ways. It is perfect, it is sure, it is right, it is pure, it is clean, and it is true. I wish I had time to take every one of those descriptions and tell you all of the truth that's wrapped up in them. The Bible is perfect. The Bible is sure. You can count on it. The Bible is right. It's always right. The Bible is pure. The Bible is clean. And the Bible is true. The law, the testimony, the statutes, the commandments. Perfect, pure, clean, true. The psalmist literally uses 18 different expressions to try to get to our attention the importance of centering our thoughts on God's word. But the last six words have to do with its effectiveness. Does it really change your life? I mean, come on, Pastor. I know you're paid to say stuff like this, but does the Bible really change your life? I remember reading a story about an old lady who lived way back in the country. One day, there was a knock at her door, and it was a vacuum cleaner salesman. He came into her house and began to give the woman his high-pressure sales talk. He said, "Madam, I've got the greatest product you've ever seen. This vacuum cleaner will eat up anything. In fact, if I don't control it, it'll suck the carpet right off your floor." Before the woman could do anything or say anything, he said, "I want to give you a demonstration." He went over to the fireplace, scooped out some of the ashes, and threw them in the middle of the carpet. Then he took a bag that he carried in with him and some dirt and threw it on top of the ashes. Some more junk on top of that. And after making a thorough mess, he said, "Madam, I want you to watch this vacuum cleaner at work. I guarantee it will suck up everything I've thrown on your rug." The woman, kind of overwhelmed by this, stood there aghast, speechless. And the salesman went on to say, "Lady, if it doesn't suck up every bit of this, I will personally eat it all with a spoon." The woman looked at the salesman and finally found her voice. She said, "Well, sir, start eating. We ain't got no electricity." I wish I could have been there to watch, don't you? Somebody always needs to get caught like that when they do that sort of thing. But it kind of reminds me that before you pitch a product, you better be dead sure you can deliver, right? For whatever reason. Let me tell you, I am absolutely certain about what I'm going to say to you about the scripture.

descend upon you, that godliness comes through discipline. This book makes you wise. The psalmist says, it will rejoice your heart, bringing delight and pleasure to you when you obey it. It rejoices your heart. You know, I've understood that a lot more in recent days than ever before. Do you know this book is filled with truth that sometimes it just kind of explodes in your heart and you cannot contain yourself? I sometimes go to a special place, and I'm not going to tell you where it is, but I have a special place that I go to. It's beautiful. Beautiful water and mountains. I go there to read the Bible and to pray. And you know what? Sometimes when I've been reading the Bible and I'm all there by myself, I forget where I am. And I start having a party. I get so excited about what I've read. I just want to shout and sing and beep the horn. I don't know, you know, just whatever you can do. Because the Word of God rejoices your heart. Oh, I know there are times when the Word of God works you over, but there are all so many times when you study the Bible and really come to grips with its truth. It just gets in your soul and it makes you happy. And if you haven't known that, it's because you haven't gotten into the book. Keep reading. What else will it do? It renews your mind. It rejoices your heart. It'll refocus your vision. The psalmist says that the Bible enlightens the eye, illuminating the dark. Do you know what this book has done for me? It's helped me to stay off of a lot of dead-end streets. It's given me wisdom and knowledge so that I've always said to my wife, it's a sixth sense. No, it's not. It's a biblical sense. It's the awareness of biblical principles that I may not even pull out at the time that I've learned and that I've been taught and that I've read. And when I start to go in a direction, there's an uncomfortable feeling that comes and I get my focus changed and it's refocused now because God's Word has helped me. If you want to have a biblical lifestyle, it's not about a bunch of rules and a whole list of do's and don'ts. It's about getting into the book, and the Word of God will get into the sinews and the flesh of your being so that when you start to walk in a direction, the Word of God will keep you from getting into trouble. How many of you would like to have the ability to read the Word of God to such a degree that you'd have a sense when somebody's trying to put a scam on you? Somebody's trying to take you down a dead-end street, take your money, take away the things that are important to you. How many of you would like to read the Word of God so much that when you see your children heading in a direction, you just have a sense that that's not good? You can sit them down and help them understand. That's what this book will do. It'll refocus your vision. And then it says it'll remain forever. The Word of God is eternal. You know, I thought about this week. If God allows His Son to tarry His coming, he doesn't come for another 50 years, they'll still be preaching the same book 50 years from now and applying its truth to that generation, and it will be just as accurate and just as powerful as it is today because it is a timeless book. The principles live on. You know, most of the books we buy today, they're outdated in a couple of months. And a lot of the people that I talk with in the medical field and in the engineering field say they have to keep reading and reading because the stuff they read last month is already dated. But the Word of God is timeless. It remains forever. And then finally, the psalmist says that it will refute any critic. The mutual parts explain and defend one another. Did you know that? It says it is righteous altogether. What that means is that its parts come together in defense of itself. Do you have any idea how many people have made it their life's work to try to totally destroy the Word of God? All the critics who've made it their life's work to destroy the credibility of the Word of God, not one of them's ever been able to do it. One of the great translators of the Bible was a man by the name of Tyndale. Tyndale was a distributor of the Word of God. He translated it and he printed it and he distributed it. And in the midst of the great distribution under Tyndale, the government, the king, got angry and he wanted to get these Bibles out of circulation because they were attacking the national church. So he had a friend go and see if he could get all the Bibles that Tyndale had printed. He said, whatever it takes, buy them. Just buy them and destroy them. The guy came and talked Tyndale out of the Bibles, and Tyndale just gave him an exorbitant price. He paid the price, took the Bibles away and destroyed them, and Tyndale used the money from the Bibles that he bought to print 30 times as many Bibles as he already had. And he distributed these Bibles all over, and the king came and wanted to know, where in the world did he get the money?

0: And his friend said, you paid for it. You bought the Bibles and he distributed them. Isn't that great? I think God sits in heaven and he laughs at the foolishness of men who try to destroy God's word. Because it's beyond destruction. I want to tell you something. If that's true, if what I'm telling you is true, why in the world wouldn't we want to get our heads and our hearts into this book? There's something special about this book. In fact, read the next few verses and you will see it. More to be desired are they than gold, yea, than much fine gold, sweeter than honey in the honeycomb. Moreover, by them your servant is warned, and in keeping them there is great reward. You talk about a guarantee, that's sort of like the stuff that's written on the bottom of the product. Here it is. You know what it says? It says there's great possession in the Bible for those who will discover it. For gold is good, and fine gold is better. Much fine gold is better yet, and God's word is better than much fine gold. It's better than the best. And there's great pleasure in the Bible for those who will seek it. Honey is good, and the droppings of the honeycomb are very sweet, but the word of God is sweeter still. And there's great protection in the Bible for those who will believe it. The word of God not only encourages us, it warns us, it constrains us and restrains us. It opens doors before us and closes doors against us. That's what the Bible does. And there's great profit in the Bible. For those who will obey it, in the keeping of it, there is great reward, not in the future only, but even here and now. The Bible, wow, what an incredible book. I don't like to try to get you to do something out of guilt. I really don't. And I'm not here to make you feel guilty. If you're in the 23% that never read the Bible, shame on you, but it's not my problem. It's yours, right? I don't want to come here today and say, boy, you people, you don't read the Bible and you ought to be ashamed. That's not it. You know what my heart is? I just want to tell you what you're missing. I want to encourage you. If you have never taken seriously this book, you need to do that. You know, there's so many incredible helps that are available for you to get into God's word. I want to give you two responses to the revelation of God in the skies and to the revelation of God in the scriptures. First of all, the revelation of God in the skies. You know, when you see the glory of God in the skies, folks, I hope you never get to the place where you take for granted that you know the God who did that. And sometimes when I stand at the edge of the ocean and I hear the surf break against the shore and I watch the rolling tide and I hear that most majestic sound, I think, as I look out at the incredible expanse of it all, I know the one who did that. I know him. I'm not name dropping, friends. I'm telling you the truth. I know him. And even in the silence, when it's sometimes scary and you hear the howl of the wind, or maybe the storm comes and the thunder and the lightning crash all about you, in that is the revelation of my God. You know, I'm not in need of God's revelation to come to know his son, because I already know him, but I am grateful for the revelation of God, and I think I'm growing in my appreciation of it more and more each day, that God's creative work in nature is one way that he continually reminds us of his power and of his majesty. And so I stand in awe of God's glory written in the skies. But I also stand in awe of God's greatness written in the scriptures. I want to just ask you a couple of things about God's glory and God's greatness in the scriptures. If all the things I've told you are true, and let's just assume for a moment they are. If God's word can do everything that I tell you from the word of God it can do, wouldn't it make sense that it'd be great to get into a routine to read the scriptures a little bit every day? Publishers have taken the word of God and organized them so that they're chronologically in the right order. And every day you just open to the date, and in the book it gives you all the scripture you're to read for that day. You don't have to turn from the Old to the New Testament. You just read it all. Then the next date, the rest of it. And if you read that all the way through from January to the end of December, you will have read every word in the Bible. And you know how long it takes? It takes 15 minutes a day. In fact, you can read through the whole Bible in 72 hours. Did you know that? And I told you I wasn't going to put any guilt on you, but I'm going to do it right now for just a minute. All right? Do you know that the average American watches television in 2 weeks, 70 hours? So that in the time that the average American watches television in 2 weeks, you could read through the whole Bible from cover to cover. I'm just saying, wouldn't it make sense to take a moment and make a decision that you're going to read the Bible a little bit every day? Then you ought to get into some relationships where you're not ashamed to discuss what you read. You know, the best thing you can do to keep yourself accountable is to talk about it with somebody else. That we try to encourage each other in the scripture and reading the Bible. Most of us have got friends that if we went to work and we said, you know what I found in the scripture today? They would think something really terrible had happened to us. And I'm not saying all your friends should be that way, but if you want to be faithful in reading the scripture, you need to have somebody, a husband or a wife, a good friend, who will help you stay accountable to your reading. I can't teach you all the Bible, but I hope I can create a hunger and thirst within you that'll make you want to get in the Word of God for yourself. That's the purpose of the pastor. Let me tell you a story about somebody I read about that encouraged me. His name was Lieutenant General William K. Harrison, the most decorated soldier in the 30th Infantry Division, rated by General Eisenhower as the number one infantry division in World War II. General Harrison was the first American to enter Belgium, and he did it at the head of the Allied forces. This man was so decorated that he received every medal possible except the Congressional Medal of Honor. He was honored with the Distinguished Silver Cross, the Silver Star, the Bronze Star for Valor, and the Purple Heart. He was one of the few generals to be wounded in action. When the Korean War began, he served as Chief of Staff in the United Nations Command, and because of his character and self-control, was ultimately President Eisenhower's choice to head the long and tedious negotiations to end the Korean War. General Harrison was a soldier's soldier. He led a busy, ultra-busy life, but he was also an amazing man of the Scriptures. When he was a 20-year-old West Point cadet, he began reading the Old Testament through once a year and the New Testament four times a year. General Harrison did this until the end of his life, and even in the thick of war, he maintained his commitment by catching up during the 2 and 3 day respites for replacement and refitting, which followed battles, so that when the war ended, he was right on schedule with his reading of the scripture. When, at the age of 90, his failing eyesight no longer permitted his discipline, he had read the Old Testament 70 times and the New Testament 280 times. It is no wonder that the people who knew him said he was a man of godliness and wisdom, and his wisdom was so incredible that people would come to him almost like they came to Solomon to ask his advice on just about any subject you can imagine. And the Lord used him for 18 years to lead the Officers' Christian Fellowship. What I learned from his life is twofold. First of all, that it is possible even for the busiest of us to read the Bible if we really put our mind to it, isn't it? Just something we got to decide. God has given you a will. He's given you determination. You set your mind on a goal and you can do it. There's no question about it. Some of you say, well, Pastor Jeremiah, I'm up in years and I've never read the Bible. So what? Start now. Just make up your mind to do it. Sit down and write out a plan. Get your little one-year Bible if that's what it takes, or get a reading schedule and just say, hey, I'm not going to die before I read the Bible. I'm going to read the Bible and I'm going to stay alive till I get it done. Amen? Not only can you read the Bible when you're busy, but Harrison also teaches us what can happen when your mind is properly programmed. You get the Word of God in your mind, and it will change every area of your life. It'll change your family. It'll change your spiritual life, your professional life, and all the problems that you face will have a new picture, a new twist. And you can come to understand what the psalmist meant when he wrote about the treasure of God's Word. In fact, he ended his psalm with this prayer: let the words of my mouth and the meditation of my heart be acceptable in thy sight, O Lord, my strength and my redeemer. Do you know how the words of your mouth and the meditation of your heart can be acceptable to the Lord? It's right here. Just get in the book. Make it yours. Study it. Meditate upon it. Make it a purpose in your life. And you can be sure that the meditation of your heart will be acceptable to God. This book can change. your life.
1: 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And we've asked some of the questions that we provide an answer for during this series. And next time we meet, we're going to talk about how do I face my fears? A question that is certainly very prevalent because in the Bible, fear is mentioned well over 300 times. So God must know we need some help, and he sent us the scriptures to help us, and we'll talk about that tomorrow and again on Wednesday here on Turning Point. 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Have a great day, folks. We'll see you right here tomorrow.
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4: Chuck Swindoll often reminds us that life can be defined as a series of fairly ordinary days. In fact, most days are quite predictable, without divine skywriting or obvious signs of some great movement of God. However, there are occasions that break the cycle. Today on Insight for Living, Chuck describes one of those history-shattering moments in the life of Esther. In our continuing study of her life, we'll discover how God orchestrated all the elements as this woman walked hand in hand with destiny. Let's pick up with Esther chapters 1 and 2.
3: On the seventh day, when the heart of the king was merry with wine,
8: He makes a command to his wise men that are at least listed here, the seven eunuchs who served in his presence. And this is what he commanded. They were to bring Queen Vashti before the king, her royal crown, royal headpiece, in order to display her beauty to the people and the princes, for she was beautiful. You can count on this. When scripture says she's beautiful, it really means it. Queen Vashti, verse 12, refused to come at the king's command. Well, Queen Vashti's words enraged the king. He absolutely couldn't stand it. Remember, he's drunk. Verse 12 tells us the king became very angry and his wrath burned within him. What are we going to do? What's our game plan? In the presence of the king and the princes, Memucan said this: Queen Vashti has wronged not only the king, but all the princes and all the peoples who are in all the provinces of King Ahasuerus. I would say that's a little overreaction, wouldn't you? But he says it nevertheless. The queen's conduct will become known to all the women, causing them to look with contempt on their husbands, saying, King Ahasuerus commanded Queen Vashti to be brought in to his presence, and she didn't come. You see, the fear, obviously, is that before long, all women will be doing what Queen Vashti has done, and the men will lose control of their wives. And this day, the ladies of Persia and Media who have heard of the queen's conduct will speak in the same way to all the king's princes. And there will be plenty of contempt and anger. Can't you hear this? All men's gathering as they are all agree. Yeah, that's right, man. My wife's like that. Man, she hears about Vashti. She's going to go nuts. She's already a rebel, but she's going to get absolutely out of it. On and on and on. And finally, he's got the king all ready for his suggestion. If it pleases the king, let a royal edict be issued by him, and let it be written in the laws of the Medes and the Persians. Remember, that's the law that's never changed, so that it cannot be repealed, that Vashti should come no more into the presence of King Ahasuerus. Now, that was his right. He certainly had the right to say, that's it, curtains. You've seen the last of me, lady. You're gone. So directly, this edict had to do with his own home and his own marriage. But he goes further. Let the king give her royal position to another who is more worthy than she. Enter Esther. This is the wonder of God's sovereignty. He works in these remarkable ways, moving and pushing and changing minds, until he brings even, let me say it, out of the most carnal and secular of settings, a decision that will set our course anew. We're going to see that all the way through this book, and I love it. Look at verse 20. They go a little further in the edict than I think would be practically possible to require. When the king's edict, which he shall make, is heard throughout all his kingdom, great as it is, then all women will give honor to their husbands, great and small. I'm not sure about that. And this word pleased the king and the princes, and the king did as Memucan proposed. He sent letters to all the king's provinces, to each province according to its script, and to every people according to their language. Notice what it says. Every man shall be the master in his own house, and the one who speaks in the language of his own people. He'll be in charge, and he will speak for the family. God's heart is on his people, a remnant in Persia, away from Zion. He must preserve them from extinction. That requires decisions from the top, and that requires one of his people to be there, namely Esther, who will someday be sitting beside Ahasuerus, whom she doesn't even know today. God does not go by the human clock. Compared to the works of mankind, God is extremely deliberate and painfully slow. God's wheels grind slowly and exceedingly fine. Now, Esther chapter 2. After these things. Now, when I read after these things, I thought, well, fourth year of his reign. How about the end of the third year of his reign? And I began to read through the chapter, and I didn't find any help until I came to verse 16 of chapter 2, where Esther, who wins the Miss Persia contest, Esther is taken to King Ahasuerus to his royal palace in the 10th month, which is the month Tebeth, in the 7th year of his reign. You're telling me 4 years have gone by in between chapters 1 and 2. So I thought, what happened during those 4 years? Learn a little history. Ahasuerus, also known as King Xerxes, reigned, and you count backwards because it's B.C., from 486 to 465 B.C. 486 to 465. History books tell us that this particular king, whom the books call Xerxes, and I quote, made an ambitious but disastrous attempt to conquer Greece. He returned defeated. And he opened the doors of the palace. And there was no lovely wife to greet him with arms outstretched. No comforting words of understanding. For the first time, he has been defeated on the battlefield. There's nothing good on the stove in the kitchen. And he's lonely. After these things, the anger of the king had subsided. Of course, it's been 3 years. The reason I say that is these gals that ran for Miss Persia had to have a full year before they came in to see the king. And so I'll get to that a little later on in the passage. You'll read about it when we get there. But it took another year. So he's 3 years later, and he's defeated, and he's alone. He remembered Vashti. And if you're used to a wife, even though she may be a little strong-willed at times, you need her when you come home defeated. You need her arms around you. You need the understanding of your partner, and he doesn't find it. He remembered Vashti and what she had done and what had been decreed against her. I think there is a surrounding sense of low-grade depression that comes in over him. The king's attendants who served him said, "Let beautiful young virgins be sought for the king." Isn't it interesting, by the way, that the king had the power to have any woman in the kingdom? Snap of his finger, she'd be in his presence, right there in his bedchamber. But he doesn't want a woman for the night. He wants a wife. You see, he's not drunk any longer. He's thinking clearly now. Who wouldn't prefer a woman who will be there tomorrow and the next day, in contrast to a quickie sex experience for the night with some unnamed female? And so they say, "Let the king appoint overseers in all the provinces of his kingdom, that they may gather every beautiful young virgin to Susa, the capital, to the harem." Look, he even had a harem. He didn't want one of them. "Into the custody of Haggai, the king's eunuch, who was in charge of the women, and let their cosmetics be given them." How interesting. And then let the young lady who pleases the king be the queen in place of Vashti. We'll get another wife for you. This one will be beautiful. She will be the most beautiful woman in Persia. We'll go to all 127 provinces and we'll find the best of the group. We'll even have her made even more attractive with cosmetics. Drop down, if you will, to verse 12. When the turn of each young lady came to go in to King Ahasuerus at the end of her 12 months, look at that, there's that extra year I told you about. She would have 12 months under specific regulations for the women. How would they be spent? The days of her beautification, of their beautification, were completed as follows. 6 months with oil of olay, oil of myrrh, and 6 months with spices and cosmetics for women. Kyle, C.F. Kyle of the Kyle and Dalish Commentaries, makes comment that these words are to rub, to polish, to adorn with all kinds of precious ointments. It's physical beauty that they're going for. And before you sneer at that, ladies, trust me, the men aren't sneering. Before you buy into the feminist movement of our day where you can look like an unmade bed and still you're to be adored and appreciated, learn a lesson from Scripture. Every once in a while, Scripture does say a word about physical beauty. It doesn't place the emphasis on it that you would hear in lustful magazines or from lustful men, but it does place an emphasis on your beauty. The cosmetics mentioned here. Look at verse 5. Suddenly he mentions a Jew in Susa. Does that sound like an uneventful start? There's not a guy in the palace that knows Mordecai by name. But they're going to, because God's hand is moving the heart of the king like channels of water. There was a Jew in Susa, the capital, whose name was Mordecai, the son of Jair, son of Shimei, son of Kish, a Benjamite, who had been taken into exile. Now, the who is a reference to Kish. Mordecai wasn't taken into exile. Back in his genealogy, Kish was. Had been taken into exile from Jerusalem with the captives who had been exiled. We've been over all that historical jazz, so there's no reason to repeat it. The point is, he is unrelated to the Persian kingdom. He's a Jew living in exile. He hasn't gone back to Jerusalem. And on top of that, he's bringing up, verse 7, Hadassah. Myrtle is the original word, like a myrtle tree, a myrtle bush, fragrance. Her Persian name is Esther, which means star, like a star in the sky. His uncle's daughter, she had neither father nor mother. It's the first reference to Esther, but I'll tell you, she emerges with incredible beauty and character that'll just make you take your hat off. She is one phenomenal lady. Next time we're going to look at the queen-like qualities of a lovely lady, all drawn from the life of Esther in this early reference to her. It says in verse 7, the young lady was beautiful of form and features, the original said. She was beautiful. She had a beautiful body. She had a beautiful face. She had beautiful features. When her father and her mother died, Mordecai took her as his own daughter, period. That's where we got to stop. Orphan, beautiful, and before long you're going to hear, there she goes, Miss Persia. She doesn't know that right now. She has no idea of the stuff we've uncovered yet. Her day began rather uneventfully. Before her years would end, she would be crowned in an incredible coronation as the queen of Persia. Now, this is not a sermon about Persian history. This is a sermon about life. And I find woven through the tapestry of this wonderful story that we've begun to uncover, three timeless lessons that are going to be true till we draw our last breath and in the next generation when we're gone. Number one has to do with God's plan. Second has to do with God's purposes. And third has to do with God's people. Listen. God's plans are not hindered when the events are carnal or secular. God's plans are not hindered when the events that seem significant are carnal and secular. He is not limited to working in the Christian family. He is as much at work in the Oval Office as he is in your pastor's study. He is as much at work in the heart of the president as he is in the Christian leaders in America. The day you doubt that is the day you limit his sovereignty. And you will stop reading the news and you will become rather unhelpful in interpreting events of life. Christians, stay in touch with the news. God is at work. He's moving. He's touching lives. He's shaping kingdoms. Just because they happen to be secular or carnal doesn't mean he's not present. He may not be glorified, but he's present. He's at work. None of it makes him go, he's never surprised. Second, God's purposes. God's purposes are not frustrated by moral or marital failures. Isn't that encouraging? Especially if you have failed morally or maritally. I can't imagine the debauchery of the banquet hall. I can't imagine the vulgarity and obscenity of the jokes. I can't imagine the lust in the mind of King Ahasuerus when he wanted to bring in his nude wife, if that indeed was his plan. But I'll tell you, in spite of the low morals and the breakdown in their marriage, God's purposes were not frustrated, and neither are they in your life. How do I know that? Because he is a God of grace. He is a God of great grace. Third, God's people. This is my favorite one. God's people are not excluded from high places because of handicap or hardship. Don't you even think about discounting anybody from being in a place of significance. I'm laughing because I saw a sign the other day that said, "Don't you even think about parking here." Isn't that a good sign? Don't you even think that somebody is off the record. God's people are not excluded from high places because of handicap or hardship. I don't know if Mordecai knew where the next meal was coming from. I do know that Esther was orphaned, and I do know she was not nobility. She's not the last commoner that nobility placed hands on, nor is she the last one that God exalted from nothing. Classic illustration, a young couple that made a 90-mile journey south, found no place to stay, and in the middle of the night caused the angels to declare, God is here. Joseph and Mary, the vehicles for the birth of the Messiah, who did not come with royal blood from this earth's perspective, but he became the true King of Kings and Lord of Lords. May we bow together. I don't know where this message finds you, probably discounting the significance of these days. Probably sighing rather than singing. No doubt thinking, what in the world good can come from all that I'm having to live with? These kids I can't handle. The pressure of today, I can't see the purpose. You've heard enough today to know that God's hand is not short and it cannot save, nor is his ear heavy that he cannot hear. You may be the one he's working on in this very place today. You may be the individual who needed to hear this the most. You may need to hear it on behalf of one of your kids or on behalf of your mate, or a close friend, or maybe you yourself. When you take that journey to the cross where Christ paid for your sins, do you find some place in your past where you bowed the knee to him and claimed, "All hail King Jesus, all hail Emmanuel"? Have you given him your life, your heart, your future, your sinfulness, for him to cleanse and make right? Hey, what are you waiting for? Now's the time. You need to come today.
9: don't delay. Thank you, Father, for the stories of your book. They pulsate with significance, and we realize how directly they are tied into our day. Forgive us for living in such an ultra-Christian world with only Christian contacts that we have failed to see the movement of a sovereign God in the vast scenes of state and empires in our world. Broaden our world with this story of Esther, and may we remain pure and committed to the things of God while we remain sensitive to your hand moving in carnal, secular, even drunken places. Thank you, Father, for your work in our lives. Bring to yourself this day those desperately in need of hope and a reason to go on. I pray for Jesus' sake. Amen.
4: 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You know, every child needs a hero to look up to, and Esther is one of the most remarkable characters who ever lived. Esther demonstrated that real strength isn't about power or position, it's about character. An Insight for Living has brought Esther's story to life in a way that will capture your child's imagination and plant God's truth deep in their heart. It's part of our beloved Paws and Tales audio series, creative, engaging storytelling that your kids will want to hear again and again. Here's just a sample of what your child and grandchild will enjoy.
10: Ardia! Oh, my little Ardia, how are you? Are you sad?
11: I believe I'm angry.
10: Oh, come here, little one. What could there be to be sad about on a day like this?
11: I've asked God for something, and he won't answer me.
10: Well, that is quite a thought. What did you ask for?
11: I asked for the freckles to leave my nose. I asked for my hair to be red, and I asked to be 15.
10: And how did you come up with a list like that?
11: I asked to be like you.
10: Oh, I see.
11: You have everything. You're beautiful. You're 15.
10: Not until tomorrow.
11: Everyone loves you. I asked God for just a little of what you have.
10: Oh, sweet little Ardia. One day you will be 15, and you are already a beauty.
11: Where is God? Why does he not answer me when I need him? Doesn't he care?
10: Oh, he is there, and he does care. When I was a little girl, before my mother died, she would sing a little song to me when I was upset or afraid.

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I'm Bill Meyer. 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
1: 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We've all done things we regret. We've all said things we wish we had not said. But God can change that if we come to Him and bring our lives to Him. This Almighty God cares about you and He loves you. Jeremiah 29:11 says, I know the thoughts that they think towards you, says the Lord. 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
4: Fear is an understandable response to danger, but the good news is we can all learn how to take courage in those difficult times. 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Never forget, God says, don't panic. I'm going to be with you. 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
5: 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You know, over and over again in Scripture, we find this exhortation. 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But with so much chaos around us, how can we face each day with hope and courage? Today on Pathway to Victory, Dr. Robert Jeffress teaches us to live fearlessly in a hostile world. But first, let's take a moment to hear some important ministry updates.
3: Thanks, David, and welcome again to Pathway to Victory. Having just completed a comprehensive series on the end times last week, today we're starting our next series, and it represents the culmination of countless hours in personal preparation. In fact, our topic has been on my heart for decades. Why? Because we live in a culture that's increasingly hostile toward our Christian faith. And in a moment, I'll begin a practical study that's designed to equip you with 10 tangible ways to stand strong in the face of adversity. My series is called Courageous, 10 Strategies for Thriving in a Hostile World. Friend, if you've ever felt your faith is under attack, or if you're simply weary of a world that seems to have lost its way, I want you to know you are not alone. That's exactly why I wrote my best-selling book called Courageous. In it, I share 10 biblical strategies for not just surviving, but thriving in a culture that is hostile to everything we believe. When you become a new Pathway partner today or make a generous one-time gift, I'll send you a copy of Courageous, along with an exclusive set of 10 Courageous encouragement cards as my way of saying thank you. I'll say more about my book and other resources just after my message. But right now, let's turn our attention to the study of God's Word. Turn in your Bible to the Old Testament book of Joshua. I've titled this opening message in the Courageous series, Survival Tip Number 1, Don't Panic.
4: Aboard U.S. Air Flight 1493, David Koch sat shoeless in the first class compartment's seat 2A. As the airliner neared Los Angeles International Airport, Koch looked out the window as the sun began to set over the Pacific Ocean. They would be landing soon. I probably ought to put on my shoes, he thought, but he decided to wait. On their final approach, Koch watched the sun sink below the horizon. Moments later, he felt the familiar jolt and heard the screech of the tires as the 737 jet, carrying 83 passengers and 6 crew members, touched down on LAX's runway 24 left. Then Koch says he heard a sudden, sickening crunch. Sparks hurtled past his window, followed by the bright flash of a fireball. Screams filled the aircraft as the flight attendant shouted, "Stay down!" As the plane skidded along the runway, Koch unbuckled his seatbelt to prepare for a quick exit. The plane came to a violent stop, and another explosion rocked the cabin, throwing Koch forward into the front row first-class seats and then into the bulkhead. The fuselage went dark and began filling with smoke. No instructions came from the pilot or flight attendants. Passengers were on their own, running toward the back of the plane. I immediately got on my hands and knees and attempted to find my shoes, Koch recalled. I believed it would be difficult to escape a burning plane in my stocking feet, but his shoes were nowhere to be found. Trying to stay calm under the smoke, Koch crawled toward the back of the plane. In a panic, other passengers trampled him. I encountered a fighting, frenzied mob jamming the aisle, he later said. Escape was probably impossible because I was last in line to get out the rear exit. I concluded that I was probably going to die. At that point, I stood up and, choking heavily on the smoke, walked back toward the first class section. I was not panicked, nor was I terrified, Koch remembered. I was resigned. For a few long moments, I stood there, immobilized, not knowing what else to do. And I knew with absolute certainty that I was going to die. Then it came to him. If smoke was coming in from the front of the plane, then there had to be an opening that might offer a way of escape. He worked his way toward the cockpit, but seeing flames lick the passenger door, he realized that was an impossible route. On the verge of passing out, he guessed he maybe had 10 or 15 seconds before he would fall unconscious. He turned to the opposite wall and saw a crack in the fuselage. He wedged his fingers into it and pulled. It was the galley door, and it opened to the outside.

God said, and that I came through the ordeal as well as I did. Today we're beginning a new series I've titled Courageous, 10 Strategies for Thriving in a Hostile World. Well, today we're going to look at the first of 10 survival tips. And it's the one that David Koch illustrated in that U.S. Air flight. It's the most basic of all survival tips. Don't panic. Don't panic. How do we not panic? I want you to take your Bibles and turn to 1 Peter chapter 1. 1 Peter chapter 1. I want you to notice in this first chapter of 1 Peter, he gives us three commands to keep us from panicking. First of all, he says, be disciplined in your thinking. Be disciplined in your thinking. Look at verse 13. Therefore, gird your minds for action. Not only that, he says, to keep from panicking, to keep calm and carry on, be obedient in your conduct. Look at verse 14. As obedient children, do not be conformed to the former lusts, which were yours in ignorance, but like the Holy One who called you, be holy yourselves in all of your behavior. Because it is written, you shall be holy, for I am holy. How do you keep from panicking in a hostile world? Be disciplined in your thinking. Be obedient in your conduct. Thirdly, be reliant on God's grace. Be reliant on God's grace. C.S. Lewis has one of the best descriptions of this world. He said, enemy occupied territory. That's what this world is. How can we survive, much less thrive, in enemy occupied territory? Look at what Peter says in 1 Peter 5:12. This is the true grace of God. Stand firm in it. Stand firm in the grace of God. Now, what in the world does that mean? You know, whenever we think of grace, we think of God's undeserved favor that resulted in our salvation. And that's certainly one aspect of grace. God's undeserved favor. Somebody said it's God's undeserved burst of generosity. The Bible says, for no other reason than the great love with which God loved you, he sent Christ to die for you and me. It's nothing we deserved. It's his grace, his undeserved favor. Ephesians 2, 8 and 9, for by what? Grace you have been saved through faith. That not of yourselves, it is a gift of God, not of works, lest any man should boast. But grace also refers to, in the Bible, God's supernatural help. God's supernatural help. Remember in 2 Corinthians 12, Paul prayed three times that God would remove this physical ailment. He had a thorn in the flesh. And every time God said, what? No. That didn't stop Paul from asking. He asked again, no. Third time he asked, no. And God said, Paul, my grace is sufficient for you. My supernatural help. And that's what grace is. It's God's supernatural help that stiffens our spiritual spines with courage. That's why we don't need to fear. God has promised us his grace. Without courage, the difficulties of life would cause us to despair. I came across these words by the great Bible expositor, Warren Wiersbe. He said, fear and faith can't live together very long in the same heart. Either fear will conquer faith and will quit, or faith will conquer fear and will triumph. You know, I look in the Bible and find one man who was certainly a profile of the kind of courage we're talking about. His name was Joshua. Joshua was somebody who faced a daunting task, but he refused to panic in that situation. Turn over in your Bibles to the Old Testament, to Joshua chapter 1 for just a few moments. You remember Joshua. He was the protege of the great leader Moses. And Moses thought he was going to lead the children of Israel into the promised land, but God had different plans. It would be Moses' successor who did that. And you remember in the opening part of Joshua chapter 1 verse 2, the Lord said to Joshua, Moses, my servant, is dead. Now, therefore, arise.
He was saying, Joshua,

0: Moses is home with me. And now it's your turn to carry on the great assignment and the great plan I have for Israel. I can imagine how Joshua must have felt. You want me to follow Moses? The guy who led the Israelites out of Egypt? The guy who parted the Red Sea? The guy who had that famous movie made about him? You want me to follow him? How in the world am I going to pull that off? And yet God said, I'm giving you the mantle of leadership. And he said, not only am I giving you the leadership of Israel, I'm giving you an assignment. He said, cross this Jordan, you and all of this people, to the land which I am giving to them, to the sons of Israel. In other words, I want you to descend the eastern bank of the Jordan River Valley. I want you to cross the Jordan at high flood times throughout the year. I want you to go to it at the time the river is going to be deepest. And I want you to ascend the western bank and to conquer the armies of the Nephilim, the men of great size, Numbers 13, 32. No wonder Joshua could have been naturally frightened by that assignment. Fear is an understandable response to danger. But the good news is we can all learn how to take courage in those difficult times. How did Joshua keep from panicking in that impossible task he had been given to do? I want you to notice that God gave Joshua two limitless resources. The same limitless resources he gives to you and me to face impossible situations. First of all, he gave Joshua courage from God's promises. Courage from God's promises. In this passage, Joshua 1, I want you to notice the three promises that God gave to Joshua. First of all, God promised that the Israelites would enter the land. Look at verses 3 and 4. Every place on which the sole of your feet treads, I have given it to you, just as I spoke to Moses. From the wilderness and this Lebanon, even as far as the great river, the river Euphrates, and all the land of the Hittites, and as far as the great sea, that is the Mediterranean, toward the setting of the sun, this will be your territory. God gave that land to Israel. Secondly, God promised that the Israelites would be victorious over their enemies. Look at verse 5. No man will be able to stand before you all the days of your life. Just as I have been with Moses, I will be with you. I will not fail you, nor will I forsake you. He said, I'm going to give you victory over your enemies. Thirdly, God promised the Israelites that they would divide the land as an inheritance. Verse 6. God said to Joshua, be strong and courageous, for you shall give this people possession of the land which I swore to their fathers to give them. Now look, God gave the Israelites a piece of real estate. He said it's going to belong to you forever. But God has given you, he's given me something even more valuable than a plot of land. Peter describes it in 1 Peter 1:4. He says, we are to obtain an inheritance which is imperishable and undefiled and will not fade away, reserved in heaven for you. Did you know God has an inheritance for you? It is on deposit in heaven right now. And there is nothing that can ever cause that inheritance to be lost. It is the promise of eternal life. Romans 11:29 says, for the gifts and the calling of God are irrevocable. God has promised you that inheritance. He said, with that truth, why should you ever be discouraged? Joshua promised his people when he was about to die in Joshua 23:14, not one word of all the good words the Lord your God has spoken to you has failed. All have been fulfilled for you. Not one of them has failed. Joshua received courage from God's promises, but there's a second limitless resource he gives us all, and that is courage from God's presence. Look at verse 9. The Lord your God is with you wherever you go. Now, folks, think about that. God has promised no matter what situation you're facing in your work, in your family, any other venue of life, God says, I am with you wherever you go. Jesus promised that in Matthew 28, 20. He said, and lo, I am with you always, always, even unto the end of the age. I want you to notice something here. In Joshua chapter 1, verses 6 through 9, again, I didn't really see this until this week. I want you to notice how he repeats a certain phrase three times. Verse 6, be strong and courageous, for you shall give this people possession of the land. Verse 7, only be strong and very courageous. Be careful to do all according to the law which Moses my servant commanded you. And then verse 9, have I not commanded you? Be strong and courageous. See, three times he says, be strong and courageous. What is it you're most fearful of right now? Maybe you're worried about the culture, the ungodly culture you, your children, and grandchildren are facing. Maybe you're worried about international tensions as they escalate in North Korea or Iran. If I were guessing, I would imagine what you fear most is much closer to home. Maybe it's an illness. Maybe it's the possibility of losing your job. Maybe it's a financial concern you have. Let me encourage you to do something this week. Make a list of those two or three things that seem to be sapping your spiritual strength. And then find a corresponding promise from God's word, maybe using your Bible concordance that has a promise for you concerning that fear. For example, if you have a financial concern, you're afraid that you won't be able to provide for yourself or your family, you might want to read and even memorize Matthew 6, verses 25 to 26. Jesus said, for this reason, I say to you, do not be worried about your life as to what you shall eat or what you shall drink, nor for your body as to what you shall put on. Is not life more than food and the body more than clothing? Look at the birds of the air. They do not sow, neither do they reap nor gather into the barns. And yet your heavenly Father feeds them. Are you not worth much more than they? You know, to give in to your fear is to assume that you are powerless. And you and I are powerless apart from God. But in Christ, when we have a God who has limitless promises and a limitless presence, he can do all things. We are not alone if we are in Christ. And Christ is capable of doing everything. I love the words of Peter Kraft, who said, God has more power in one breath of his spirit than all the winds of war, all the nuclear bombs, all the energy of all the suns and all the galaxies, all the fury of hell itself. How many of you believe in a God like that? A God who can do anything. He can do anything. Therefore, as he said to Joshua, why should you tremble or be dismayed? This week I was reading Mark Batterson's book, All In. And in that book, he tells a story about a group of missionaries a century ago who were known as one-way missionaries. And the reason they were called one-way missionaries is because when God called them to an assignment, they didn't buy a round-trip ticket. They bought a one-way ticket, fully planning to die wherever God called them. But that wasn't all. In addition to buying a one-way ticket, instead of packing their suitcases, they would pack their coffins with all of their earthly goods and bring their coffins with them so that they would be buried wherever they died in service to the Lord. One of those one-way missionaries was A.W. Milne. He felt the call of God to set sail for the New Hebrides Islands in the South Pacific. He went there fully knowing that every missionary who had gone before him had been martyred by the tribesmen. And yet, he wasn't fearful of death. He went boldly knowing that he was answering God's call. Why? He was willing to die because he had died to himself first. A.W. Milne ministered in the New Hebrides for 35 years. When he died, the tribesmen buried him in the coffin he had brought. And they erected a tombstone, and this was the epitaph the tribesmen put on his tombstone. When he came, there was no light. When he died, there was no darkness. When he came, there was no light. When he died, there was no darkness. What is it that gave A.W. Milne the courage to face and live in that kind of situation? He relied on God's promises. Jesus said, "Do not fear the things you are about to suffer. Be faithful until death, and I will give you the crown of life." And secondly, he relied on God's presence. He believed the promise of Jesus, who said in Hebrews 13:5, "I will never leave you, and I will never forsake you." That's why Paul could say with confidence, "God has not given us the spirit of fear, but of power, of love, and of a sound mind." Don't panic. I wonder, have you been thinking about the fear that's holding you back? Have you begun to second-guess your Christian values? Maybe you've begun to isolate yourself from those people who live in darkness. I want to help you take your next bold steps down the pathway to victory. God wants so much more for you. As I mentioned earlier, I've written a best-selling book that coincides with this series called Courageous: 10 Strategies for Thriving in a Hostile World. Don't allow yourself to surrender to those who oppose you or make your life difficult. My book will help you implement 10 very simple yet powerful survival tips. Ask for a copy of my book, Courageous, when you give a gift of any amount to support the ministry of Pathway to Victory. In addition to my book, I'll also include 10 encouragement cards that gentlemen can slip into their suit pocket and ladies can store in their purse. In closing, let me thank those of you who have given generously to make these daily visits possible. I can assure you, your gifts are helping thousands of people, even millions, become bold in their Christian faith. And at Pathway to Victory, we believe that God has called us for such a time as this. While our country and world are suffering from civil unrest and global tension, God has given us a growing platform on radio and television to share the good news of Jesus Christ. And we couldn't do it without you. Here's David with all the details.
1: 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I'm David J. Mullins, inviting you to join us again Tuesday for survival tip number 2, gain situational awareness, right here on Pathway to Victory. 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
16: Dr. Tony Evans says at the end of the day, nothing matters more than where you stand with the Lord.
15: Fear God, keep His commandments, because this applies to every person.
16: This is the Alternative Broadcast, featuring the timeless biblical teachings from the archives of Dr. Tony Evans. Life has a way of lifting us up one moment and letting us down the next. Well, today, Dr. Evans explores the tension of joy and frustration living side by side, and why those ups and downs can leave us searching for something more. Let's join him as he sums up the wisdom of Solomon in Ecclesiastes, showing us how to move from temporary satisfaction to lasting purpose.
15: He comes to chapter 12. He says, remember also your creator in the days of your youth. This is something that you parents who have teenagers would do well to go over with them, this chapter. Because he says, start off with God while you're young. Make him your point of reference as early in life as possible. Now, youth can be relative, because you really don't know how old you are until you know when you're going to die, but nobody knows when they're going to die, so we don't know who the old people are. But he says, I want you to remember. Now, to remember doesn't just mean to remember in the sense of thinking about or recalling. When he's saying, remember your creator in the days of your youth, he is saying, learn to make God your point of reference as early as possible. Many of you, when you were in college, even if you went left, you couldn't break away from mama's God, because they raised you in church and they kind of got that thing stuck in your head. You want to drive it home. It may not look like it's registering now, but you want to create a God consciousness as early as possible, even if as early as possible is today. Remember your creator in the days of your youth, before the evil days come and the years draw near when you will say, I have no delight in them. The evil days are the days that he's getting ready to describe of old age, when life no longer is enjoyable. Age has set in, sickness has set in. Some of you have parents, loved ones, perhaps who have Alzheimer's or something, and there is no pleasure in life anymore because you can't enjoy it, maximize it, you can't participate in it, or you're so limited in your participation. And so he says, when there is still vim, vigor, and vitality, he says, remember God consciousness and do it early on. He says, before the evil days draw near. Before the sun and the light, verse 2, the moon and the stars are darkened, and the clouds return after the rain. Before things get dark, and before, after a refreshing rain, the clouds come. In other words, before stuff gets gloomy, before gloom sets in, remember your creator. He doesn't say God, he says creator. Remember the source and the sustainer of life. That life, he says, is tied to God, creator. He created life. So he wants to be your point of reference for living. So he's talking about God, the life giver, not just God, the name, but the life giver. Jesus said, I have come to give you life. So he wants him to be your point of reference for life. Before things get too gloomy due to time and age, as you'll see. Verse 3, he goes a little further. In the day that the watchmen of the house tremble, the mighty men stoop, the grinding ones stand idly by with their few, and those who look through windows grow dim. Now, what he's describing is the aging process. The first thing he says is the watchmen of the house tremble. You've seen people with their hands and their arms trembling due to age and Parkinson's setting in or some other thing that has allowed the nervous system not to function, and you've seen the trembling. He says, when the mighty men stoop, you walk bent, you can't move because the mighty men now aren't strong and vigorous anymore. Back in the day, I ran 10 miles a day. Shucks. Back in the day, but the mighty men, oh, how the mighty have fallen. I had to have knee surgery, you know, it'll swell up if I go too much because time has a way. And don't some of y'all be looking at me like this. I know some of y'all know what this feels like, okay? Come on, let me ask a question. How many of you, when you get out of bed in the morning, feel it? Uh-huh. I mean, you're getting old. You get out of bed and you got to take a minute to get it together, to get the blood flowing. So you can start rolling, you know? Because time has its way. The mighty men, the core, it's not. He says, the grinding ones are idle because they are few. You're losing your teeth. And back there, they didn't have dentists like we have. They can make false teeth and, you know, fake it to make it. And he says, and those who look through the windows grow dim. Eyesight. It's eyesight. Now, that's where I got a lot of y'all, because I don't wear glasses, and I haven't had surgery, and I can see all of y'all, okay? But he says, you know, you're looking through the windows, things grow dim. He says, and the doors of the street are shut as the sound of the grinding mill is low. The doors open and close, doors, talking, speaking, okay? He says, while the speaking, the doors of the street are shut because of aging and not able to communicate like you used to, and the sound of the grinding mill is low, hearing aid. Things are low, you can't hear now. We all have loved ones who deal with this, who face this, or different aspects of this. And one will arise at the

0: sound of the bird, and all the daughters of song will sing softly. You rise at the sound of the bird. Why? Because you can't sleep. You know, the 8 hours do not go uninterrupted, even if the thing that wakes you up is that you got to go to the bathroom. Okay, because age changes that. And he says, and all the daughters of song will sing softly. Okay? You can't take a lot of noise now. He says, time has this effect. Come to verse 5. Furthermore, men are afraid of high places and the terrors in the road. You're scared to go out at night now? Because the older you get, the more fearful you become. You want to get in before dark. You're young, you want to go out. But you get older, you want to get in when it's dark. You know? And the almond tree, verse 5 says, blossoms. When the almond trees blossom, they're white, graying. Graying because of aging. The grasshopper drags himself along. Now, if you a grasshopper, dragging, you old. Okay? Because grasshoppers jump. Grasshoppers jump. If you see a grasshopper dragging, that hopper been here a long time. So you dragging. You dragging. You go 2 feet. You mean you dragging because you have to be helped along because the strength is just not there. And the cape berry is ineffective, for man goes to his eternal home while mourners go about the street. It's your funeral. That's your funeral. In other words, under the sun, this is where we all go. We all age. Being saved doesn't make you younger physically. Doesn't change that. As Paul said, though my outward man perishes, my inward man is renewed day by day. So you're supposed to be getting older physically and younger spiritually. That's the way it's supposed to work.
1: 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Before he does, though, today's lesson is called The Sum of the Matter. 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Dr. Evans will return with the conclusion of this final message from Ecclesiastes right after this.
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0: He comes to verse 6. He says, remember. Remember him. Before the silver cord is broken and the golden bowl is crushed and the pitcher of the well is shattered and the wheel of the cistern is crushed. That is, before the body breaks down. Okay? Before the body breaks down. These can be tied to the silver cord in verse number 6. The silver cord being broken, the organs are deteriorating, the central cord going down your body, the golden bowl, the head that holds the brain is crushed, the pitcher of the well. What does the well do? The well pumps. So you've got a pump that pumps life into us. The heart, the wheel of the cistern is crushed. He's talking about the operating systems of your life breaking down. They break down. That's what happens as we age. Organs don't function like they used to. And then the dust will return to the earth as it was, and the spirit will return to God who gave it. And that's what happened. You remember, God created man, but man did not become alive till God breathed into him the breath of life, because he is the giver, sustainer, and taker of life. So if under the sun, this is all you got, vanity of vanity, saith the preacher, all is vanity. Because this is where everybody winds up. It's like the man who I may have mentioned who said, I was dying to finish high school so that I could go to college. Then I was dying to finish college so I could start my career. Then I was dying to get married and have a family. Then I was dying for my kids to get 18 and leave. Then I was dying to retire, only to discover today I'm just dying. And so you look back and you say, what's it all about? Or where did all the time go? Or is this all there is? Because he's talking about life under the sun. He says, and when you look at it that way, emptiness of emptiness, says the preacher, all is emptiness. Meaningless, meaningless, says the preacher, all is meaningless. In other words, you can find fun, good times, happy times, nice times, good family, good fellowship, good friends. You can find all that under the sun. But if this is all you have to look forward to, there's not ultimate meaning in that. There's periodic fulfillment along the way, but not ultimate meaning. So remember, bring God to bear, integrate him into this emptiness. In addition to being a wise man, verse 9, the preacher also taught the people knowledge, and he pondered and searched out and arranged many proverbs. Of course, Solomon is the preacher, and we know he's arranged many proverbs. He's written most of the book of Proverbs. He's given us wisdom in the book of Ecclesiastes by teaching us to live wise. And remember, wisdom has to do with decision-making, choices. His job as the preacher, he says, is to impart wisdom. And then he gives a description in verses 10 and 11. The preacher sought delightful words, it says, to write words of truth correctly. So he's not compromising. He's not compromising the truth. He wants it to be true. Truth is an absolute standard by which reality is measured. He wants to be correct. He wants to be accurate. He wants to record them so that whether it's on a CD or whether it's written down in a paper or a book, so that those words are communicating and are effective in the communication. So people get the message. They get the point. And it's relevant to where they are. The words of the wise men are like goads. Back in biblical days, even today in many parts of the world, you have this long pole with a point on it, and they would poke the oxen with it to goad them. The goading is to push them along, to press them forward, to keep them going, to motivate them to movement. Well, remember, this is the preacher. And one of the emphasis of preaching is response. And so he wants words that are correct and true, but that poke people to move, to goad them, to provoke them to action. It says in the preacher, this is what he wants to do. He wants to motivate to a response in the words that he speaks, words that he writes. And masters of these collections, the coming together of the writings. In Solomon's case, of course, it's the books that he's written. It says, the goal of my writing is to goad them, these collection of works. And then I love it, like well-driven nails. You know, when you say the expression, he nailed it. He nailed it. Or not even an expression. You hang a picture and you drive a nail. What are you doing? You're fixing that thing. You are locking that thing down. You didn't hit it. You didn't nail that thing so that you know that they got it. So you want to push them till they get it. Till it's nailed down in their hearts and minds, decisions and choices. And they are driven, they are given by one shepherd. The Lord is the one who pulls it all together. We have one shepherd, the Lord Jesus Christ. And it's amazing how he can nail one sermon into a whole lot of other people's hearts at the same time. He can take one sermon and be talking to everybody with your name on it. Because we only have one shepherd who oversees that which is truth to prick us to response. Beyond this, my son, he warned, the writing of many books is endless. Go to your library, you'll see that. An excessive devotion to books is wearying to the body. And I can testify to that. I probably got 3,000 volumes in my library. And I'm tired of looking at them. You know? Now, they're helpful and they're necessary. But boy, you don't run out of them. Because as soon as you finish one, somebody else has written a new one. And sometimes that somebody is me. So, it's amazing how many of books have been written based on the Bible. That's because this book is so deep that theologians can't touch bottom, but it's so shallow that babies won't drown. Ooh, that sounded so good. Let me write that down. So let's bring it on home. Solomon, bring it on home. Says you, the preacher, bring it home. The conclusion, verse 13. When all has been heard, we really could just come up with two verses, he said. When all has been heard, when you've read it all, heard it all, fear God. Keep his commandments, because this applies to every person. So guess what? You are not an exception. For God will bring every act to judgment, everything which is hidden, whether it is good or evil. Now that ought to tell you a couple things as we close. That means the death he's been talking about under the sun is not the end. Because he says it ain't over when it's over. Because God's going to bring it all up again. So this is bad news and good news for us all. The bad news is everything you've ever done, particularly from the point of conversion, is on tape. Yeah, that's bad news, isn't it? Everything good and bad is on tape. It's been recorded. Okay? That's the bad news. The good news is everything you've done, whether good or bad, is on tape. Well, you can't really erase the tape because you don't even have access to it. So you can't erase it. But since you're still here, the tape is still running. So even though you can't erase the tape, you can create new tape. And the conclusion of the whole matter is take God seriously, which is what it means to fear God. And you take him seriously by conforming to his will, or what he says, obey his commandment. And he says, and this is the rule of life. So I can sum up the whole book of Ecclesiastes with one phrase: enjoy your life in the fear of God. Because if you enjoy your life to whatever capacity God gives you to enjoy it, that's legitimate. You enjoy your life in the fear of God. You maximize every day that God gives you. You close your eyes tonight, thanking God for the day. And yes, struggling through the bad days with the fear of God. So that on verse 14, when you stand before him, and yeah, there will be bad things on all of our tapes. But when he does the review, he says, yeah, man, that's a bad clip here, it's a bad clip there, but boy, whole lot of good clips on this tape where you included me in your life. So enjoy your life in the fear of God.
1: 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Remember, this is the final day we'll be offering these 2 powerful resources together as a package deal. Again, that's TonyEvans.org. There are times when life can get so stormy, we wonder if we'll make it through. But Dr. Evans says even when things are at their worst, there's a power we can tap into that's greater than any storm we'll ever face. Be sure to join us tomorrow to hear all about it.

0: Now, a brother can be restored. That's good news if you've gotten away from God. Our God is a God of a second chance. If you read the Bible tells about men who got away from God and who got back to God, because the Bible does not mistake the moment for the man. And the Bible is a picture of people who've gotten away from God and yet have gotten back to God. David, the man after God's own heart. What a mighty, wonderful man was David. I've got a son named David. David committed a horrible sin. You say he was only human. No, I say he was desperately wicked. He was overtaken with a fault. And yet, he prayed, "Lord, restore unto me the joy of thy salvation." And thank God, God did, and God gave him a second chance. Our God is a God of a second chance.
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3: During the Depression, I read one time where banks were only allowing people in some cases to withdraw 10% of what they had in the bank at one time. But God's bank doesn't work like that. You can draw out all you want all the time and never diminish your account. But you don't know that unless you understand the principles in the book of Ephesians. So you want to get the book of Ephesians and get it down good.
4: 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Think of the old furniture, paintings, tools, the stuff that hasn't left your garage or attic in years. What if someone told you one of those items was worth millions? Would you leave it in storage? Let it keep gathering dust? Obviously, you wouldn't. Well, if you're a Christian, it's possible you're essentially doing the same thing, neglecting the greatest treasure you have. What exactly is that treasure, and why is it so valuable? And more important, how do you use it? Get answers today as John MacArthur begins a study from Ephesians chapter 1 called Richer Than You Think. Now, that title may have caught you off guard, but it really shouldn't be a surprise that a study from the book of Ephesians would have that word rich in the title. Here's what John had to say about that.
5: No, because the Apostle Paul says, you know, we have the riches of his grace. I love how he kind of starts when he talks about that in Ephesians. We have all blessings, all heavenly blessings in Christ. That's kind of where he starts, that God has blessed us with all spiritual blessings in Christ. That all spiritual blessings? Wow, that's comprehensive, and that is the very intention of the Lord. So we are richer than we think, and I've thought this through my whole life, and you know this because we've talked about it, but people don't begin to understand the spiritual resources they have. You hear people saying, you know, God, give me more of this and give me more of that, and I need more of this and the other thing. You don't need more of anything. It's all available. It's all resident in the Spirit. It's all resident in the truth of Scripture. And as you walk in the Spirit and as you read the Word of God, there's this continual outpouring of grace upon grace upon grace, which is the dispensing of heaven's riches into the life of the believer. So you have everything that you need. The infinite blessings of heaven are available to you. Jesus even said, ask anything in my name and I'll give it to you. What a blank check that is. You know, I'm going away, but it's going to be better for you when I go away, he said that night in the upper room, because when I go away, the Holy Spirit's going to come, and when the Holy Spirit comes, he's going to teach you all things and lead you into all things and bring you all blessings. And so I don't think Christians understand that it isn't that they need something they don't have, it's that they need to know how to access what is already theirs in Christ. And we want to help with that by taking you through the study of Richer Than You Think.
4: That's right, friend. If you're a Christian, you have access to treasure far more valuable than anything this world offers. Learn how to take hold of it as John begins his study titled Richer Than You Think. And here's John with today's lesson.
6: We come for our Bible study to a book that is indeed a treasure of mine and of every believer, the book of Ephesians. Now, just as an introduction, look at the first two verses of the first chapter, and we're going to talk a little around that thought.
3: Paul, an apostle of Jesus Christ, by the will of God, to the saints who are at Ephesus, and to the faithful in Christ Jesus, grace to you and peace from God our Father and the Lord Jesus Christ. And thus does Paul, by the inspiration of the Holy Spirit, introduce to us this marvelous book. The Los Angeles Times reported the story of a man and wife who died in their 50s, and they found them dead in their apartment, and the autopsy revealed they had both died of malnutrition. What was interesting was that when the police found their bodies, which had already begun to decay by the time they were discovered, they searched the apartment and found in the closet a whole pile of little paper bags, and they opened the little paper bags and found a total of $40,000. It's a little ridiculous to die of malnutrition and have $40,000 in paper bags in your closet. There was a lady in American history known as Hetty Green. Hetty Green was called America's greatest miser. When she died in 1916, this is a long time ago, when she died in 1916, she left an estate valued at $100 million. It's a lot of money in 1916. But Hetty Green was so miserly that she said she ate cold oatmeal because it was too expensive to heat the water, to warm it. Her son had a severe leg injury, and it was so severe that she was delaying trying to find a free clinic where it could be treated, and she delayed so long it had to be amputated. Well, that's a strange lady, folks. Die with $100 million in your estate, and your son loses his leg. That's really not understanding how to use your resources. Now, the book of Ephesians is written to Christians like that. You say, well, what do you mean? What kind of Christian is like that? The kind of Christian who doesn't understand the riches that he has in Christ. The kind of Christian who wanders through life with a case of spiritual malnutrition, who doesn't know where the feast is. The kind of Christian who doesn't know how to tap his resources, maybe because he doesn't know what they are, and so he never really finds out how rich he is. If you get a handle on the book of Ephesians, some people have called it the bank of the believer. This is your spiritual checkbook, and every time you write a check out of this bank, your funds are non-diminished. In other words, you can write checks on all the riches of God as often as you want, for as much as you want, and never diminish the account. Is that nice? That's the book of Ephesians. It's a book about riches. It's a book about fullnesses. It's a book about being filled with things. It's a book about inheritance. It's a book that just tells us what we own in Christ. Some have called it the treasure house of the Bible. During the Depression, I read one time where banks were only allowing people in some cases to withdraw 10% of what they had in the bank at one time. But God's bank doesn't work like that. You can draw out all you want all the time and never diminish your account. But you don't know that unless you understand the principles in the book of Ephesians. So you want to get the book of Ephesians and get it down good. It'll absolutely revolutionize your life because of its incredible riches. It will teach you who you are, how rich you are, and how you are to use those riches for God's glory. Now, I want you to see that the book is based on this kind of thing, this idea of riches and fullness and inheritance, by just a couple of illustrations. For example, chapter 1, verse 7 talks about the riches of His grace at the end of the verse. Chapter 3, verse 8 talks about the unsearchable riches of Christ. Chapter 3, verse 16, the riches of His glory. So you have the riches of His grace, the riches of His glory, and the riches of His Son. In other words, God is unloading all of His riches in the book of Ephesians. The word grace is used 12 times, and the word grace means God's unmerited, undeserved kindness and favor. Grace is behind all of this lavishness that God pours out. So the word grace is used 12 times. The word glory is used 8 times. The word inheritance is used 4 times. The word riches is used 5 times. The words fullness and filled are used 7 times. And the key to everything is because we are in Christ, that all the fullness of the riches of the inheritance of the glory of His grace is ours. Do you see? Because we are one with Christ in His church, because we are redeemed, this incredible fullness is ours. Maybe the sum of it all is in chapter 3, that you might be filled with all the fullness of God. This is an incredible thought. That literally the believer can be filled with all the fullness of God Himself. That we would know the unsearchable riches of Christ. That we would be able to do exceeding abundantly above all we could ask or think according to the power that works in us. You see, it's all such magnanimous, grandiose concepts. Fullness, riches, inheritance, wealth, resources, all in the book of Ephesians. There are enough resources in heaven to cover all past debts, present liabilities, and future needs and still not diminish your account. That's God's plan. In chapter 3, verse 19, the fullness of God. In chapter 4, verse 13, come to the knowledge of the stature of the Son of God, to the perfect man, to the measure of the stature of the fullness of Christ. So you have 3:19, the fullness of God. 4:13, the fullness of Christ. 5:18, be filled with the Spirit, the fullness of the Spirit. The fullness of the Spirit, the fullness of Christ, the fullness of God, the full, glorious, gracious resource of God. It's all ours. Now, it's all in Christ. It's all because we're in Christ. And if you're not in Christ, you're poor. You're destitute. You're a pauper. You're a beggar. If you're in Christ, you're rich beyond all wild imagination. It's all based on Him. It's not anything we did. Not anything we earned. It's all His. For example, in Ephesians, all of our riches are based on these things. His will, chapter 1, verse 5. His grace, chapter 1, verse 6 and 7. His glory, chapter 1, verse 12 and 14. His power, 1:19. His love, 2:4. His good pleasure, 1:9. His purpose, 1:11. His calling, 1:18. His inheritance, again, 1:18. And His workmanship, 2:10. It's all because of Him. It's all that we are in Christ, and thus these things become ours. So, this is your bank book. This is the treasure house. This is where you check out your resources. And in the first

riches, but it talks about the whole idea that all this is ours because we're in the church. Okay? It's all ours because we're in the church. Now, by that, I don't mean that we're Baptist, Presbyterians, Methodists, or we've been catechized or Sanforized or anything else. What I mean is simply that we are in the body of Christ, that we are saved people. We are in Christ. That is the key phrase. In fact, you saw it as we started to read the book in the very first verse. It ends in Christ Jesus. But because we are in Christ and in His church, all these things accrue to us. That's the key. Now, the book then discusses the church. It discusses what the church is, how the church functions, how we function in the church, and it discusses the riches of the church. But the key truth that I want you to get in the book of Ephesians is that the church is presented as a body, Ephesians 3:6. A body. What a metaphor. What's a metaphor? A metaphor is a way of saying something that gives you a better understanding of it. Now, the metaphor is of a body. The church is like a body. That it is an interlinking organism. The church is not an organization. It's not something you just join. It's not a building. It is an organism. We are all one in Christ, and through us pulses the blood, as it were, of the life of God. We're one, inextricably united. And if one believer in the body doesn't do what he's supposed to do, the body malfunctions at that place. And when it malfunctions, then somebody else has to pick up the slack, and the body limps, and that's why the world thinks Christ is a cripple. The body must be whole and complete, and that's why in Ephesians 4 it says, till we all come to the fullness of the stature of Christ. Christ should stand up in full functioning form in His body, the church, just as He did in His human body in His incarnation. I like to call the church body two. Body one was incarnate Jesus. Body two is Christ incarnate in His church. And we should be just as whole and just as full statured as He was when He came in one body. The church is a body. Let's go back to look at the introduction, first two verses. I've given you kind of a general thrust of the overview of the book, and now I just want to come back and pick up the first two verses because they'll illustrate what I've said. I told you that this is a book about riches. This is a book about inheritances. This is a book about fullnesses and being filled and having abundance and all in the church and all in Christ. And that's exactly what you find in the first two verses, because everything Paul says in these two verses, he says in a double-barreled way. First of all, a double source of authority. Verse 1, Paul, an apostle, now watch, of Jesus Christ by the will of God. It would be enough to say, Paul, an apostle of Jesus Christ. Not if you're writing Ephesians. You've got to say, Paul, an apostle of Jesus Christ, number one, and number two, by the will of God. He brings in the fullness of God and Christ. That's the nature of Ephesians. It's a book about fullness. What can you say about Paul? Starts out the first word, Paul, and we could go on and on and on for months. We won't do it. What can we say about him? He was of the tribe of Benjamin, and I'm sure his dear mother wanted to pick out a godly name for this little fella, picked the one that was the most well-known Benjamite who ever lived, the first king of Israel, Saul, and she named her little guy Saul. And he went out to become a great rabbi. He was well trained in the school of Gamaliel. He was a world man. He knew the societies. He knew the philosophies. He knew the scriptures of the Old Testament. He became a very well-known rabbi, a leader, a teacher, a member of the Sanhedrin. He became the most devout anti-Christian leader in the Jewish community. He hated Christians and he went after them tooth and nail. He was on his way to get some in Damascus when the Lord stopped him in his tracks, converted him, and made him a preacher of the gospel. From there, he went to pastor a church in Antioch after a few years in the Arabian desert. He went to pastor a church in Antioch. He pastored there with four other fellows for a while. And one day the Holy Spirit came in Acts 13, said, separate unto me Paul and Barnabas for the work to which I've called them. And the Lord said to him, get out of here now. You're going to get fulfilled what I told you on the Damascus road. You're going to take the gospel to the Gentile world. And he started on what has to be considered the greatest missionary enterprise in the history of the church. He founded churches in the Gentile world, and the gospel became more than a small Jewish sect. It became a worldwide message. And by the way, the words at Ephesus in verse 1 do not appear in all the manuscripts. In some manuscripts, there is a

0: blank. And there's a reason for that. There is no local mention of any person in this entire letter. There is no mention of any city in this letter. There's no statement about any individuals at any congregation. There is nothing personal or local or geographical in the whole thing, because this is a letter about fullness. And this is a letter about the whole body of Christ. This is not a localized thing. And so even in that, he talks to the whole church about the identity of the whole church. And the reason there are blanks, most scholars feel, is that this was a circular letter sent to the churches of Asia Minor, one of which was Ephesus, and every church stuck its own name in the blank. And so we know that Paul even mentioned a letter to the Laodiceans, and well may have had in mind this one. It could have gone to Smyrna, Pergamos, Thyatira, Sardis, Ephesus, all the way around the cycle of churches, and each would have written their own name in the little line where here you have at Ephesus. Perhaps to the Ephesians first, and then from there. This is Paul's message to the church about the church's identity, and being local isn't part of his issue here. Now notice he calls himself an apostle. He's not just another guy with another opinion. He speaks for God. He is the mouthpiece of Jesus Christ. Do you realize there are only 14 men in history that could call themselves apostles with a capital A? 14. The first 12, Judas dropped out, the 13th was added, Matthias, and later on the 14th was Paul. Only 14 men could be said to be an apostle of Jesus Christ by the will of God. That is a mouthpiece for Jesus Christ, specially credentialed. And that was all the credentials he needed. Those men were chosen for a special era. Ephesians 2:20 calls them foundation people. They passed away with the passing of that era. They were the scripture writers. They were the ones who laid down the apostles' doctrine. They were the ones who spoke for Christ. They were the ones who spoke divine revelation in those early years. And Paul, that's all he needs for credentials. He doesn't say, Paul, A.A., B.A., M.A., Ph.D., D.D., L.L.D., blah, blah, blah, blah. He doesn't give a list of credentials. He says, Paul, an apostle of Jesus Christ by the will of God. What else do you need? God said, this is my will. Christ called me and sent me, and thus I speak. And that's enough credentials to make everybody sit down and listen. There's no vanity in his heart. There's no self-glory. There's no personal merit. He said, I am what I am by the grace of God. And to Timothy, he said, I was a blasphemer. I was a persecutor. I'm the chief of sinners. I'm not worthy of this, but God somehow counted me worthy to make me an apostle. And he speaks for God. He had a unique call. Jesus stopped him in his tracks on the Damascus Road, blinded him with his own vision of his glory, and then he said, you're my man to go to the Gentiles. He had a unique relation to Christ. He was a bond slave, and he said, for to me to live is Christ. That's all I live for. That's the only thing he knew to do in all of life. He had an incredible commission. He was dispatched. Apostolos means a sent one, to carry the gospel. He had delegated power, the power of Jesus Christ. And he always recites this fact. In every letter that he writes, in the very beginning, he says he's an apostle. The only exceptions are when he begins a letter by using his name and somebody else's. Like if he says, Paul and Silvanus unto the church at so-and-so. If he includes anybody else who's not an apostle, he can't use that term. But every case where he just mentions himself, he calls himself an apostle. Because people questioned it. They said, he wasn't one of the original 12. How do we know he's for real, etc.? So he always reinforced it. In 1 Corinthians 9:1, he says, am I not an apostle? Have I not seen Jesus Christ our Lord? Which was the basic qualification. You had to personally see the risen Christ. Are not you my work in the Lord? Aren't you proof of it? So it is that God took this man who was a Christian persecutor, persecuting the faithful, turned him around, made him an apostle. And he was double-barreled in his authority. It came from Jesus Christ and the will of God. And those two are always in agreement. And so he states a double authority, the fullness of his authority from God and Christ. By the way, what were the apostles' duties? Let me run them by you quick. One was to preach the gospel, 1 Corinthians 1:17. Apostles were to preach the gospel. Two, teach and pray, Acts 6:4, giving ourselves continually to the word and prayer. Do miracles, 2 Corinthians 12:12. Acts 14:23, they were to build leaders for the church. That was their task. And Paul was one with double-barreled authority. Second, we see not only a double-barreled authority, but we see a double designation of believers. And this is very simple. I'll quickly mention it to you. It says at the end of verse 1, the saints who are at Ephesus and to the faithful in Christ Jesus. He calls Christians by two terms, the saints and the faithful. And that covers both sides. From God's side, He's made us holy. From our side, we exercise faith. We are the saints, divine definition, the faithful, human definition. And it is by virtue of being full of faith that we have been made saints. You say, now when you say we're saints, do you mean those little plaster things? No. A saint is not a plastered Christian. A saint is not a canonized Catholic. A saint is not a sanctimonious individual. A saint is anybody who's a Christian. Every one of us have been made hagioi, holy. Every one of us have been set apart unto God in Christ. Every one of us have been made righteous in the righteousness of Christ. We are all saints. From God's side, we're saints. We acted in faith toward Christ. So a double designation of believers. We are the saints. We are the faithful. We have believed in Christ and He has made us holy. Boy, isn't that a great beginning? So, double authority, double designation of believers, and then a double blessing in verse 2. You knew that would happen, didn't you? Grace to you and peace. There's the double blessing. That, incidentally, was the typical greeting. Grace is the New Testament word, charis. It means kindness of God toward undeserving people. And when they met, they said, grace to you. You say, well, why did the Christians always say that? Well, it was a lovely term. It was like saying, I wish to be gracious to you. But more than that, it had a theological meaning. It meant something to them in their faith. It was a reminder that they were what they were by grace, you see. I mean, we go to somebody and we say, hello. What does hello mean? That's not very fulfilling or meaning. Or else we say, how are you? How are I? I was because my mother and father were, and then I was. That's how I are, you know. Or else we say, how do you feel with my hands? What do you think? You know, we have all these little things, you know. How are you doing? How are you doing what? I'm not doing anything, you know. We have all these meaningless little deals. How much more significant if when we met each other, we said, grace to you. Grace to you. That's great, isn't it? God's loving grace to you. My graciousness to you. Grace to you. And that would be a constant reminder that we are what we are by grace. This whole community of believers that constitutes a church is all built on grace. It's all grace. By the way, grace is the fountain of all blessings. It's out of His grace that everything comes. And it's just a reminder. When you greet each other, try to break some habits. Just after you've given a holy kiss, then say grace to you. Be biblical. And then there's another one, the double-barreled greeting. The Old Testament word was shalom. The New Testament word is eirene, and it means peace. Grace is the fountain and peace is the stream. Because I have grace from God, I have peace with God, right? And so that's the other side. So when you go to somebody, instead of saying some dumb thing like, how are you, say grace to you and peace. Oh, wouldn't that be good? That'll just remind folks. By the way, if you start saying that to everybody you meet, they'll pretty soon figure that you are somebody different than they are. Why do you say that? And then you can tell them why you say that. Oh, because I wish to offer you God's grace so that you might have His peace. Huh? And then you can move right in. Grace and peace. It is because of His grace that we have His peace. There would be no peace without His grace. So, double authority, double designation of believers, double blessing, and finally a double source for all the grace and peace. It comes from God the Father and the Lord Jesus Christ. You see all this fullness, double stuff in the first two verses. And you get the idea that you're going to get some tremendous riches coming your way out of Ephesians. It's all from God the Father and the Lord Jesus Christ. Listen, Paul's message throughout the book of Ephesians is this. That you might understand God's grace, that you might possess His peace, because you are a part of His church and you have at your disposal His infinite riches. This is going to be a fantastic study. I hope you'll get your heart and mind attuned to what God has to say. Let's pray. Father, as we look at the mystery age and we see the tremendous joy that is ours because of all the riches you've deposited in our account, we are reminded to say thank you. We are reminded to express our love and praise. Thank you for the grace that gives the peace. Thank you for making us one body with you as the head and putting at our disposal the riches of all divine resource. Teach us to know who we are, how rich we are, and how to use the riches we possess. For your glory, we pray in Christ's name. Amen.
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8: Well, John, we've heard lots of marriage experts talk about the fact that the initial thrill of a relationship, that infatuation stage, only lasts about 18 to 24 months. 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And today's speaker, Pastor Doug Fields, wants to equip you to make it through that transition and create a firm foundation for a lifelong union. That's the way it should work. And he has great advice for singles who are looking forward to marriage as well.
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7: We're in a series called Proverbs for Your Love Life, where our pastor has done a masterful job of taking cultural proverbs like follow your heart, or let love find you, or he or she is my soulmate, and then turning us to the scriptures to see what God's word actually says in the book of Proverbs. Now, next week is on intimacy, which I would have rather taught next week, but instead, we're talking about the popular cultural proverb to just basically cut difficult people out of your life. Like when there's tension, just get them out of your life. That is a loud and proud cultural proverb that, I mean, you see it on Instagram, you see it on TikTok therapists, reality TV, phrases like this: don't let negative people rent space in your head, raise the rent and kick them out. Or life's too short to spend time with people who drain the happiness out of you. Like if this was true, nobody would be in my house at Thanksgiving, okay? Or this one, surround yourself with only those people who are going to lift you higher. Well, thank you, Oprah. Like, easy for you to say, billionaire. So, or how about this? Your vibe attracts your tribe, which I'm not even sure what that means. It just feels like it should be on a yoga mat in Laguna Beach. But so this idea of cut difficult people out of your life, like I get it if they're harmful or abusive or unsafe. You absolutely need boundaries. But that's not what we're talking about. The cultural proverb that we are singing and dancing is that it's way more general than that. If somebody annoys you, cut them out. Like if somebody disagrees with you, block them. Like if somebody makes you feel uncomfortable, then ghost them. And this mindset isn't just with acquaintances or coworkers. It's made its way into serious relationships, including marriage. Now, I know half of our church is single, and if you're single and you want to marry, pay careful attention because you're going to be saved from a lot of pain today. If you are married, pay careful attention because we're going to reduce some of the pain you currently have. Like I speak at marriage events all year long. It's kind of my fastball. I've written a bunch of books on marriage. I speak on marriage. And almost every time I speak, somebody would come up to me afterward and say, you know, marriage just shouldn't be this difficult. Maybe I married the wrong person. At which point I smile and go, You did. You married the wrong. Well, tell you how can you say that? Well, if you expect your spouse to not bring any pain or any tension or any chaos into your relationship, you married the wrong person. I mean, let's be real here. If you're married, you married an imperfect person, right? Like in Bible speak, you married a sinner, and your spouse married a bigger sinner. And you got married and then you had little sinnerlings, right? Like that's total chaos, but you chose it. Welcome to marriage, all right? Marriage is not two people living in perfect harmony. Marriage is two imperfect people sharing the same house, the same thermostat, the same bank account, then trying to figure out, you know, what are we gonna watch on Netflix tonight, all right? So tension and conflict is not a sign, friends. It's not a sign that your marriage is broken. It's a sign your marriage is real. That you will always have tension in your marriage because you married a weirdo. You did. And that weirdo married a nut job. Because if you understand this as a basic principle, then you can kind of move forward. I have been married to this incredibly beautiful woman, Kathy, for 40 years. 40 years. Yeah, thank you. And she is so delightful. She's calm. She's chill. She's fun. She's spontaneous. She's kind. And she's weird at times. Kathy thinks I have quirks. Like, I don't think I have quirks. I think I have preferences. Like, I like a nice beverage, a Diet Coke. I'm a connoisseur of Diet Coke, nothing but Diet Coke. So when people say, is Diet Pepsi okay? I say, is gas station sushi okay? Of course not. I'll have an iced tea then, which I don't even like iced tea because it's like water marinated in tree bark and you got to flavor it with a bunch of lemon and add in Diet Coke for it to taste good. But anyway, when I have a good drinking experience throughout the day with that cup and it's in my car, I take it into the house and instead of throwing it away, I think, it was a good cup. I had a good time with it. I've got other beverages in my house. I'll just keep the cup. And Kathy thinks this makes me a nut job. Now, good. Now, if you can live with that right there, here's the deal. That serves us as we transition to God's word with the reality firmly planted in mind, where scriptures will show us what some of the inevitable tension and conflict that is part of all relationships. In Proverbs 25:24, it says this, better to live on the corner of the roof than share a house with a nagging wife. Okay, Spanky, here's another verse for you. Proverbs 17:1, better a dry crust with peace than a house full of feasting with strife. I mean, this is God's word saying, it's better for you to be starving and at peace than to live with strife. I love God's word. It's so practical, so clear. And these two proverbs that I've shown you here, these were wisdom warnings given to young men before they married. And if you've been part of this series, Eric has been pounding every single week, choose character, go after character. Why? Because character shows up most in relationships, especially in tension and how that person's character is going to respond to offense or hurt or conflict. And those of you who are single, I know you're making your list of what you want, and you know, outgoing, blonde hair, you know, can recite Leviticus by heart, loves fiction, can play pickleball with both hands, whatever it is. You're making lists that are impossible for anybody to fulfill. So remember this proverb. This was in week 3 of our series, Proverbs 31:30. Charm can be deceiving, and beauty, what happens to beauty? It fades away, but a woman who honors the Lord, character, deserves to be praised. See, God's word says that over time, beauty fades, but character grows, which is essential for all healthy relationships. Healthy relationships have people of character. I mean, beauty fades, and our church is an example of that, okay? I mean, not this service at all. I'm Saturday night, hideous people. But beauty fades. Those of you who are single, I totally understand the importance of attraction. But if he or she loves and follows Jesus and their character is being molded by the Holy Spirit, that should be at the top of your list, okay? But, even if you choose well, even if you choose really well, conflict is still going to show up. So the question becomes, when conflict shows up, will your relationship hold up or will it fold up? See, the cultural proverb says when it gets tough, remove the person to remove the problem, or replace the person to make yourself, you know, happier. Two options, remove or replace. I mean, that's what we do, you know, as Americans, we have bought into what I would call this upgrade mindset, where we feel natural upgrading anything. We upgrade our phones, we upgrade our houses, we upgrade our jobs, and, you know, why not upgrade my marriage when my spouse no longer meets my needs? Where we've turned this sacred covenant of marriage into a contract of convenience. With just two words, irreconcilable differences. There's a better way. And we're going to see the better way here as we look at our primary text in Proverbs chapter 10, verse 12. As a matter of fact, I'd love for all of us to read it together. Hatred stirs up conflicts, but love covers all offenses. Now, if you live with this verse for just a second, you allow this wisdom to become the foundation of your relationship. When tension arrives, you have two options. You have two options when tension arrives. Option number one is you can stir it up. And you know people who are good at stirring it up, like they're varsity at stirring it up. They can turn nothing into something. Like everybody knows somebody who's a stirred upper. And if you don't know a person, it's you, okay? Now, the proverb says hatred stirs up conflict. My point is hatred that stirs up conflict can have a lot of different faces. It can have the face of screaming. It could have the face of the silent treatment. It could have the face of biting sarcasm, okay? It has a lot of faces, and it's easy to stir it up. And those of you who are stirred up people, the scriptures tell us you don't even have to be smart to stir it up. You don't. It doesn't take intelligence to stir it up. Proverbs 20, verse 3, honor belongs to the person who ends a dispute, but any fool can get himself into a quarrel. And unfortunately, sometimes that fool is me. One, because of my sinful nature. Two, certified nut job. But when tension hits, man, I can get defensive so fast. My mind works quick, and I can lay out a menu of words that can cut like a knife. My desire for revenge can bubble up fiercely. I mean, basically what I'm saying is I can become a jerk faster than you can say chimichanga, okay? Like, it happens quick. But here's what I want you to hear. Every time I stir up a conflict, I give it energy. I give it oxygen. I give it life. I extend the life of the conflict when I stir it up. Even if I win an argument with Kathy, I lose the conflict. And some of you are going like, well, dude, if you won the argument, you won the argument. I mean, take the win and go. No, that's not how marriage works. When God created marriage, he defined it like this in Genesis chapter 2. He said, that is why a man leaves his father and mother and is united to his wife, and they become what? One. They become one.
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7: And I want to show you this. Let's just pretend this is my heart and this is Kathy's heart. There's 2 balloons here, even though it looks like one, if you can see up closely here. There's a blue balloon inside of a pink balloon. So this is our one heart. And when there is tension, if I go after Kathy's heart, if I want her to feel this, I mean, I want her to pay for what she did. I want her to say, I go attack her heart. I also attack my heart as well. So when I allow a form of hatred to stir up conflict, what I'm saying is I can't isolate my damage to just her heart without damaging my heart too, because we're in a one-heart marriage. Does this make sense? Yeah. So even if I technically win, I lose because we lose. So with option one, you can stir it up all you want, but it doesn't strengthen your oneness, and any fool can do that according to scripture. So thankfully, the Proverbs gives us another option when conflict arrives. Hatred stirs up conflict, but love covers all offenses. So option one, you can stir it up. Option two, you can cover it. Now notice I didn't use the word cover it up. Okay, we're not talking about covering it up. This is not the same thing. We're not saying pretend the conflict isn't there and just cover it up. To cover an offense is not just forgive it. Sometimes it's to overlook it or to minimize it or to not expose it. Essentially, the idea here of this kind of love is to, this kind of love seeks to heal. It seeks to heal. All healthy relationships have this concept where repair is expected and reconnection is the norm. Like, if you want to be in a healthy relationship, you got to stack hands to this idea that, hey, we're just going to expect repair to happen and we're going to reconnect. And when you do, you expect repair to happen and reconnection to be the norm. Then all of a sudden, what you do is you provide really a safe and confident relationship, knowing that, hey, anything can happen in this relationship, but repair is expected and reconnection is the norm. So Kathy and I got married pretty young. I was 22, she was 11. And no, she was 20. And even though we were young, we were wise enough to stack hands on this idea that no matter what comes our way, repair is expected and reconnection is the norm. So we made a commitment as young people that we would never use the D word in our marriage. We would never threaten it. We would never throw it around. And I can say in 40 years, we have never even mentioned the word divorce. Now, we have used the M word a few times for murder, but here's the deal. All marriages, every single, if you're a single person, you're gonna get married. Let me just tell you the truth. All marriages drift at times. The question is, you know, will we course correct quickly before there's too much distance and disconnection, okay? So if you were to take this idea of love covers offenses, as the scriptures say, here's what I would love for you to do. I would love for you to start practicing this idea of love covering offenses. Start with the small things that bug you in your relationship, okay? Just start with the small stuff that kind of frustrates you. Doug, you know, we have big issues in our marriage. I know. And one of the reasons you have big issues in your marriage is because when there were small issues, you stirred it up. And they just became bigger and bigger and bigger. I get it. So start practicing this with the small frustrations and then see if that can lead to some of the bigger issues. Like if the person you're married to loads the dishwasher the wrong way, instead of stirring it up, just redo it if that makes you feel better. Because loading the dishwasher is not a moral issue. It's an OCD issue, and it's your issue, all right? Now, obviously, there are things that are a big deal that are more difficult to cover with love quickly. I totally get that. So I want you, that's why I'm asking you to start with the common frustrations. Start covering with love there, because if you turn everything into a big deal, like if you stir it up every time you're frustrating, what happens is frustration moves to resentment. And then resentment moves to bitterness. And you see it all the time. People are just bitter, resentful at one another. And if you want to be frustrated, there's so many things in marriage. There's ammunition all the time for you to be frustrated at. So I want to make this really, really practical, okay? Tension is going to hit. So the next time the tension hits at the front door of your relationship, you answer that and you're holding a bucket of fruit. Yeah, you're holding a bucket of fruit. And you're like, Doug, fruit, did you not take your meds today? What are you talking about? No, the Bible says in Galatians chapter 5 that people who are filled with God's Spirit, they have the fruit of love, joy, peace, patience, kindness, goodness, faithfulness, gentleness, and self-control. That's in your bucket. If you're a Christian filled with God's Spirit, you're developing that fruit. And so here's, it could be as simple as this, like, oh, hey, tension. I knew you were coming because I married a weirdo. So here's what I'm going to do. Instead of stirring it up, I'm just going to give this conflict the fruit of kindness. And I'm going to give it the fruit of self-control. That's what I need to cover up this tension instead of stirring it up. When you're thinking to yourself, you're in an argument and you're going, when you really think about it, you're like, oh, wait a second. I'm trying to make my spouse more like me, aren't I? I'm coaching them. And every time I coach them to be more like me, I'm stirring it up. I don't need to stir it up. I need to cover it with love. My spouse doesn't need a coach. They need a cheerleader. And so I'm going to give this conflict the fruit of patience. I'm going to give this conflict the fruit of gentleness. I'm going to be so gentle this time that my spouse is going to think they're married to Jesus Jr. Yeah, so I'm gonna cover it with the fruit of God's Spirit. And here's why I know that you can do this. Because this is exactly what God has done for you. You've seen it in action. You've seen it with God doing for you. If you're a Christian, your faults and your sins have been covered by the blood of Jesus as he sacrificially died on the cross for your sins. God led the way in covering you. And he's now calling us to a higher level of loving. First John says, we can love because God first loved us. So I know you can do this because you've seen it done in your life. The Apostle Paul takes the same language from Proverbs, and in 1 Peter 4:8 says this, "Above all, love each other deeply, because love covers over a multitude of sins." This is not just about relationships. This is the gospel. Like, God didn't cut you off when you were trouble. God didn't distance himself from you when you turned your back on him. No, what God did is God covered your sins with his love. Then he had the audacity to invade your inner being and take residency in your life through the power of the Holy Spirit to give you the presence and the power to meet others with this love. So when that person is late, when that person doesn't do what he or she promised to do, when they say something that comes off as offensive or awkward, and everything in your nature powers up, you get defensive and you want to counterattack and get even, you want to stir it up. That's when you remember the overwhelming love that God has shown you. And through his power in your life, you can extend that same love to others. Extend a love that covers an offense. Essentially, if you forget everything I've talked about today, which you probably will, okay? Everything, I want you to remember just one line. Here it is I want you to remember the cross before you cross them. Remember the cross before you cross them. This will be a game changer in your relationship. You want better relationships? Of course you do, okay? Remember the cross before you cross them. You remember the grace that God has shown you. Before you react with hatred that stirs up conflict, remember the cross. You've got that zinger in your mind, the showstopper, the mic drop comment that will just totally slay them. You remember the cross. You remember that you're a sinner covered by God's grace. And then you extend that same grace to that person you're supposed to love more dearly than anyone else. I'm not pretending this is easy. Okay? I live in the real world. But I do know from experience that the more I cover an offense with love, the bigger my heart grows to love. The more practice I get, the bigger my heart is. Marriage sanctifies us. Marriage, sanctification is the process of becoming holy. I am more holy today at 62 than I was at 22 because of my marriage to Kathy. Okay, I am more holy, but I want to say this. I'm also more happy. I'm also a lot more happier. See, because we're not talking about holiness at the expense of happiness. We're talking about happiness because holy was already there. See, you want happiness, then meet it with holiness. Some of you are wasting your whole life. You're chasing happiness. You find happiness where holy lives. So what that means is that in my life, when I'm humble, when I'm sorry, when I'm patient, when I'm forgiving, when I'm grace-filled, when I am showing the fruit of the Spirit in my relationship, I'm strengthening our us. And I can only do this because of God's power in my life.
6: And that's where we're going to have to end this presentation by Pastor Doug Fields on today's episode of Focus on the Family with Jim Daly.
8: What a great example of how Christian marriages can and should be more successful because we have the Holy Spirit working in and through us. And I hope you found it to be encouraging for your own marriage today. And if not, if you feel like your marriage is in dire straits, don't lose heart. Please call us and let us come alongside you. We have caring Christian counselors who can give you a call back and listen to your concerns. And we also have our Hope Restored 4-day intensives with locations from coast to coast. Many attendees say it's like getting a year's worth of counseling in just a few days, and it's worth every minute. When we survey those couples 2 years later, 80% are still married, and many are still using the helpful principles that they learned at Hope Restored.
6: And Jim, as you know, Dina and I attended a Hope Restored intensive because we needed to kind of tune things up after some struggles, and we learned so much, and we've employed those tips day in, day out now for years.
8: Well, and that's the point. I had a couple the other day say they referred somebody to Hope Restored, and that's something you can do. If you know somebody at your church or in your circle of friends that are struggling in their marriage, refer them to Focus on the Family and Hope Restored. Mm-hmm. The couple they referred did well. It's been 6 or 8 months since they went, and their marriage is so much stronger. And there's scholarships available. There's just no reason to say no. 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

0: Hey, Bible readers, I'm Tara Lee Cobble, and I'm your host for The God Shot on KCBI. By him all things were created, in heaven and on earth, visible and invisible, whether thrones or dominions or rulers or authorities. All things were created through him and for him. Colossians 1:16. Did you know that Jesus is credited with the work of creation? John 1, Colossians 1, Hebrews 1, and 1 Corinthians 8 reveal that Jesus is the one who responded to the Father's creation commands and fulfilled the manual labor of creation. He created heaven and earth and every created being, human or otherwise. As God the Son, he has always existed. When he took on human form as a baby named Jesus, he stepped into the physical realm he created in a personal, intimate way. Paul says not only was everything made through him, but for him as well. He made you on purpose for his glory. He delights in you. And I hope that by knowing that, you'll delight all the more in him, because he's where the joy is.
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1: I want to invite you to join me in Mark chapter 12. Now, I know people rarely request a sermon on money, but the fact is, it is one of the most significant subjects in all of the Bible. All of us have this sense of secretiveness regarding our money and privacy, and rightly so. We get bombarded by solicitors, either on the phone or at the door or in the mall. And of course, we really have sort of reached a place where we just brace ourselves to say no when someone asks us for something. And yet Jesus and the Word of God is constantly encouraging us to say yes to generosity, to say yes to giving, to have an attitude towards giving that has been transformed by our gracious God. Your attitude and actions regarding your money say a whole lot about who you are, what you really believe, and what really matters in your life. And so here in the 12th chapter of the Gospel of Mark, we're told, beginning in verse 41, Jesus sat opposite the treasury and saw how the people put money into the treasury. Notice it does not say what the people put into the treasury, but how the people put money into the treasury. And many who were rich put in much. Then one poor widow came and threw in 2 mites, which make a quadrants. So he called his disciples to himself and he said to them, here comes the lesson. Assuredly, I say to you that this poor widow has put more in than all of those who have given to the treasury. For they all put in out of their abundance, but she, out of her poverty, put in all that she had, her whole livelihood. Jesus watched the offering. He carefully observed the way that people were giving. In the courtyard of the temple, there were treasuries, and they were actually shaped like large horns, something like a old Victrola record player that you may have seen. And when people would come in, they would put their coins in the treasury, and it would make quite a bit of noise, certainly if you threw it in there in a certain way. And so people would come in, and no self-respecting, dedicated Hebrew would ever come to the temple without an offering. And so Jesus sat there to observe. And the word, when it says that he watched, is the word theater. It was as if it were a theater for Christ. He gazed at the way people were giving. Now, it is a fact that God is watching our every move in life. Now, that's a good thing. God is watching over us. There are no secrets with God. He knows what we are. He knows what we make. He knows what we give. And one day, we will give a reckoning, an account, for all of the resources in life. We will settle up in eternity. And so it's important that we take a hard look at our faith as it is related to our finances. Do we use our possessions for God's purposes? Are we investing in those things which really matter? Because just as Jesus was watching the treasury that day, we believe that Jesus is present in our lives every day. And if Jesus watched in an age of poverty, certainly Jesus is watching us in an age of affluence. When we have so much with which to do and to give. Now, I know that your money is your business. But the fact is, while it is none of Jack Graham's business what you give, the minute you accepted Jesus Christ as your Lord and Savior, it became God's business. Because all that you have, all that we have been given, All that we possess belongs to him. And it is required of stewards that we be found faithful. And we are to excel, according to 2 Corinthians chapter 8 and verse 7, that we are to excel in the grace of giving. Would the word excel describe your giving? Are you an excellent giver? Do you excel at the grace of giving? Many Christians do not excel in giving. Can you imagine the difference that could be made for the gospel of Jesus Christ if we could begin elevating our excellence in the matter of giving? Yes, the Bible tells us that we're to make our money honestly, that we're to spend our money wisely, and we're to give our money generously. So, the example of this woman so long ago encourages us today. Because when we see this woman, we see faith. What does your money and what does Jesus see regarding your faith when you give? Jesus told us that she gave everything that she had. Now, it was two mites, which a mite was less than a penny. So she was very poor, and yet she gave everything that she had. And as a result of her giving all that she had, she is a tremendous example of faith, trusting God to supply her needs because she was willing to give everything to him. It's true, isn't it? You can tell the depth of a person's faith by that person's attitude and actions with money. The way we earn our money, the way we make our money, the way we give our money. And while we may not give away our money gives us away every time. And it speaks volumes as to what we believe and what we truly believe. It speaks regarding our priorities. If we truly seek God first in our possessions and in our priorities. What about your faith and your giving? Your faith and your finances. Do you believe God is trustworthy? Is God trustworthy? Yes, he is. We believe God is trustworthy. And yet, many apparently practice economic atheism, or at least agnosticism, living and giving as if God did not exist, separating, compartmentalizing their money from the master. And yet God's word clearly challenges us in Malachi chapter 3 and verse 10 to bring all the tithes into the storehouse that there may be food in my house. Prove me in this. God lays down the challenge. Prove me in this, he says, the Lord of hosts, if I will not open for you the windows of heaven and pour out for you such blessing that there will not be room enough to contain it or to receive it. Now, you have a question to answer. Is that verse true or is it not true? God says, prove me by your faith. Do you believe this? That if you give of your tithes, which is what? What is a tithe? No, it's not a tenth. It's the first tenth. It's the principle of first things first. It is always the first tenth. It is not giving the last but the best. Not scraping off the bottom of what's left over, but giving off the top our tithes and then beyond that growing in offerings. And so when we are challenged here by the Lord of hosts to tithe, he says, prove me in this. Trust me on this one. If one really believes that God can be trusted, that means that individual will give as God has directed. Do you believe God is adequate for every circumstance and situation of your life? He indeed is adequate. Many of us, however, say, my God can do anything. My God is able. And yet do not trust him to meet their daily needs. Believing that God is adequate and trusting his adequacy is something altogether different. So many trust God.

0: shows our belief, our trust in that adequacy. Occasionally, someone will say to me, I really can't afford to give. I just don't have enough to give. That person is simply deluding themselves. Because they think, if I ever had enough money, if I really had something to give, I would give. But the lesson of this little lady so long ago is that she gave not out of affluence, not of what she had. She had very little, but she gave her livelihood. She gave her all because of her faith that God would take care of her. I mean, we might be tempted to say to this lady, look, you need this money more than God does. You certainly need this money more than the temple needs it. The temple's got plenty of money. So keep it for yourself. But you see, she wasn't giving it to the temple per se. She wasn't giving it to a building, but rather she was giving to God as an expression of her worship. Because giving is not an obligatory exercise of duty, but rather it is a joyous expression of worship and faith.
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0: Do you believe God is adequate? That if you give and begin tithing and beyond the tithe move to sacrificial giving, do you believe that God will take care of you? You see, some of you say, I can't afford to tithe. The fact is, you can't afford not to tithe if you want to be in on God's miraculous economy for your life. Can God be trusted? Is God adequate? And then you might even ask yourself the question, is God generous? Do you believe that God is generous? I have an idea that some people must believe that God is stingy, that God is miserly, that somehow he wants to hold out on us and keep us from enjoying life. And yet the scripture says he has given us all things to enjoy richly in Jesus Christ. Our God is a good God, and he wants to lavish his love and his grace upon our lives, and his promises and his provision are guaranteed. In Luke chapter 6 and verse 38, our Lord said, give, and it will be given unto you, good measure, pressed down, shaken together, and running over. This lady could give because she had faith in God to believe that if she gave all that she had, that God was adequate to take care of her needs, that God was generous to provide for her every necessity, that God can be trusted with our very lives. God is not stingy. But I've been a tither all my life, and I'm grateful that my parents and grandparents taught me as a little boy, when I had just a small allowance, to take the tenth, the portion of that allowance, and to give it as an act of faith and worship in my life. And when Deb and I first got married, we were college students, and we didn't have a lot of money to live on, and yet we realized that if we wanted God to bless our lives, our marriage, our families, that we needed to obey him in all things. And as a young couple, we continued to tithe, and God has blessed us through the years. And I promise you, I have never regretted a single cent, a dollar that I've

0: kingdom of God because it has been an opportunity for me to express my faith and worship in Jesus Christ. The people who make a difference dare to believe God, dare to stretch out in faith and trust Him with everything. So when Jesus saw how this woman gave, He saw her faith. When He watches you give, does He see your faith? What kind of faith does He see? And then when Jesus watched this woman give, He saw her hope, her faith, and then her hope. This widow gave all that she had. How could she do that? Because she looked beyond this world to the world to come. She was able to do what she did in giving her livelihood, these two mites, because her heart was in heaven. Her treasure followed. Of all people, this woman needed to give. She had nothing of this world's goods, but she had a bank account in heaven that is still accruing interest. And when she gave, she expressed that her heart was in heaven. She had a heavenly, eternal perspective and vision. Turn in your Bibles to 1 Timothy chapter 6. Now, this woman was a poor woman, but we are prosperous people. So this is a message to us in verse 17. Command those who are rich in this present age not to be haughty, nor to trust in uncertain riches, but in the living God who gives us richly all things to enjoy. It's okay to have things as long as things don't have you. Recognize that what you have received as a gift, as a blessing from God. So what is the challenge? Verse 18, let us do good then, that they may be rich in good works, ready to give, willing to share. Why? Storing up for themselves a good foundation for the time to come, that they may lay hold on eternal life. Now, good works don't get us to heaven, but they do follow us to heaven. And I don't want you to hear Jesus say, I certainly don't want you to hear me say, that in order to go to heaven, you have to give money, because you can't buy eternal life. You don't have that much money. There's not enough money in all the world to buy eternal life. It's already been bought and paid for in the blood of Jesus Christ. But while works don't get us to heaven, our works express our faith. And then the Bible tells us that one day as believers, we will give an account, because God is watching how we give, how we invest our lives, how we live our lives. And therefore, every time we give of our time, of our talents, of our testimonies, and yes, of our tithes and offerings, it is an investment in our future. This woman knew what really mattered, and that is the hope and the promise that is the future. This woman invested in eternity. She understood that the things worth living for and giving for are the things that last forever. That's why there's great joy in giving. That's why when we give, we know we are making a difference. I heard a Romanian pastor whose church and himself had gone through the persecution in Eastern Europe. And he made the statement that 95% of believers who face the test of persecution pass the test. 95% of believers, he said, who face the test of persecution pass the test. But then he observed, 95% of people who face the test of prosperity fail. So what is it with us? What about you? If Jesus were grading your paper today, and He is, when it comes to the test of prosperity, do you pass or fail? Jesus saw her faith, He saw her hope, and then He saw her love. And when we give, he sees our love when we give God's way. This woman gave her love. Just a few hours earlier, Jesus had spoken of the first and greatest commandment, which is what? To love the Lord your God with all your heart, with all your mind, with all your soul, and all your strength. And then he said, the second commandment is like the first, likened to it. He said, love your neighbor as yourself. And this widow, who no doubt heard that and believed that, said, if I'm going to love God, then I'm going to worship God with my giving. And so when gifts were placed in the temple, they were divided. They were divided between the priest and the work of the temple, the ministry of the temple, and given to the poor. So when this woman gave her 2 mites to the temple treasury, she was in effect expressing her love for God in fulfilling the first commandment, to love the Lord her God with all of her heart, mind, soul, and strength. And she was fulfilling the second commandment as well in caring about others and giving so that others could know the love and grace of God. So it's a matter of love. When Jesus watches our worship in giving, he wants to know, do you love me with all of your heart? What does your money say about your love for your master? If we love our families, we are committed to give generously, to take care of our families. And certainly if we love God the way we ought to love God, that love will be expressed in our worship and in our giving. And then, because we love God, we love others. We are motivated by the love of God, by the prospect of advancing the cause of Christ, the kingdom of God around the world. We can exchange the coin of earth for the currency of heaven. We can give so that others can live in Christ. Now, without a doubt, the greatest sacrifice of all is not the sacrifice of this widow, as great as her sacrifice is. But the greatest sacrifice of all is the sacrifice of our Lord Jesus Christ, who left the riches of eternity and the glories of heaven and descended down, down, down into the poverty, into the person of his humanity. He came, was born, was laid in a manger, and from the cradle he emptied himself and lived in poverty and went to the cross and poured out his life, all of it, for us. And love so amazing, so divine, demands my life, my all. So if Jesus was watching you today, and he is, did he see your faith? Did he see your hope? Did he see your love?
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0: Giving God your best not only means giving Him the best of your time and your talents, but it means being a good steward of what He's already given you. You know, how you think about and handle money says a lot about who you trust and where you really find your significance. Remember what we talked about in today's program. The way you and I give to God is an expression of our faith, our hope, and our love. So often we say we trust God to meet our needs, and yet we're selfish with our money. It's easy to say, when I make more money, I'll give to the Lord and His church. Or, I just need to get another raise, then I can start contributing to the work of Christ around the world. No, start giving to God's kingdom, God's work, God's church today, and then trust Him to meet all your needs. Matthew 6:33 says it so well. Seek first the kingdom of God and His righteousness, and all these things will be added to you. Remember as well that giving God your best financially also expresses your hope regarding the future. What good does it do to store up things on this earth? You came into this world with nothing, and you will leave this world with nothing. But if you begin to invest in your future by investing in the kingdom of God, then one day, when you stand before God and give an account of what you've done with your life and your possessions, you will hear the words of the Lord commending you, saying, "Well done, my good and faithful servant." Finally, remember that giving God your best also says a great deal about your love for Him and your love for His church and your love for people. God doesn't want you giving out of guilt or because someone is forcing you to give. No, He wants you to give out of your love for Him and your love for His church. Because God knows your heart and He knows your motives, and you can't really disguise a hard heart. The bottom line is that God really doesn't need our money, does He? What He really wants is our heart. So today, begin to look at giving to Him as a way of expressing your faith, your hope, and your love for Him.
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0: in this one short six-verse paragraph, Paul explains justification. He explains it like he explains it nowhere else in the Scripture by outlining several key truths about this great doctrine of justification.
1: Welcome to The Word Unleashed with Tom Pennington. Tom is pastor teacher at Countryside Bible Church in Southlake, Texas. Hello, I'm Bill Wright. Today we begin a series titled Found Righteous. Today on the program, we'll turn to the very heart of Paul's letter to the Romans, where he describes the foundation upon which the entire Christian faith stands or falls, the doctrine of justification by faith alone. In Romans, Paul has already shown that every person falls short of God's standard. But in Romans chapter 3, Paul presents the good news at the core of the gospel, that God offers his own righteousness as a gift through faith in Jesus Christ. Friend, have you believed in the free gospel offer of Jesus Christ? Well, Tom, as we begin our study from Romans 3, why is it so important that we as Christians understand that our righteousness is not of ourselves, but solely of Christ?
0: Well, I would say that understanding that our righteousness is entirely Christ's and not our own is essential because ultimately it determines whether we have a true and lasting standing before God at all. And Paul makes it clear in Romans 3 that by our own law-keeping and moral effort, no flesh will be justified in his sight. This truth has such amazing practical implications because it means that our standing before God is permanent and unshakable, resting not on our performance, but on the finished work of Jesus Christ. It's my prayer that as we study Romans 3 together, you'll see the righteousness of Christ in a fresh way that will produce in you a greater, deeper, much more profound love for the Savior.
1: Thanks, Tom. And friend, let's join our teacher now here on The Word Unleashed.
0: We come back to Paul's magnificent letter to the Romans, and we come to a new section. It is really the heart of this letter that Paul wrote to the churches there in the capital of the Roman Empire. It is the essential truth. Most of you know that before Sheila and I moved here to Dallas, we spent 16 years in Los Angeles. Just north of our home there in Los Angeles, there was a monument. A monument to one of the worst disasters in California history. The St. Francis Dam was 200 yards long by 65 yards high. It was completed on March 1st, 1926. Just 2 years later, on March 12th, 1928, the dam failed. It sent a 65-yard-high wall of water crashing down San Francisco Canyon. By the time the floodwaters reached the Pacific Ocean, some 5.5 hours later, 470 people lay dead in its wake. In terms of lives lost, it was the second worst disaster in California history, second only to the great San Francisco earthquake and fire of 1906. The dam was designed by the famous engineer Mulholland. When he learned of the disaster, he was devastated, as you might imagine. In fact, his biographers will tell you that he really never recovered from learning of that disaster. Why did it happen? Well, the dam itself was structurally sound, but it was doomed from the beginning because it was built on a bad foundation. There was no way at the time for Mulholland to have known, but the ground beneath the surface, beneath what was tested, was fatally flawed. You know, when I think about that dam and what happened as a result of a faulty foundation, I'm reminded of the fact that the same thing can happen when it comes to a Christian church. The structure itself can look completely sound, but if it's even slightly off at the key point of its foundation, then the whole thing is put at risk. The Christian faith itself, as represented by that church, and it can collapse fatally. in the history of the church, minds far greater than mine, have identified one foundational truth as the bedrock of our faith, as the foundation that lies beneath everything else in the Christian faith. For example, William Cunningham in his Historical Theology writes, "There is no subject which possesses more intrinsic importance than attaches to this one." Thomas Watson, the English Puritan, described this one truth as, quote, "the very hinge and pillar of Christianity." Watson went on to say that to be wrong on this one truth is, quote, "like a defect in the foundation." John Calvin declared it to be the main hinge of the Christian faith. He wrote, "Whenever knowledge of it is taken away, the glory of Christ is extinguished, religion abolished, the church destroyed, and the hope of salvation utterly overthrown." But one man, above all others in church history, most clearly and forcefully and passionately articulated the importance of this one foundational truth. The man, of course, was the reformer Martin Luther. Luther wrote, "This doctrine is the head and the cornerstone. It alone begets, nourishes, builds, preserves, and defends the church of God. And without it, the church of God cannot last for 1 hour." Luther said, "It is the article by which the church stands or falls. This truth is that which determines whether the church stands as a true church of God or collapses in fatal demise." Today, in our study of Paul's magnificent letter to the Romans, we come to his articulation, his explanation of this one great truth. By now, you know what it is. The great doctrine of which all of these minds in the history of the church have spoken is nothing other than the doctrine of justification by faith alone. Now, let me remind you of where we stand in the flow of Paul's thought in his letter to the Romans. The theme of the letter, of course, is the gospel of God. We meet that theme in verse 1 of chapter 1. He introduces it to us formally as the theme in chapter 1, verses 16 to 17. Douglas Moo puts it this way, "Romans is Paul's summary of the gospel he preaches. And at the heart of the gospel Paul preached is this foundational truth, justification by faith alone." Now again, the flow of the letter is like this. He begins in the first 17 verses of chapter 1 with a basic greeting and introduction. And he introduces us to the theme of his letter. Then the first major section of this letter begins in chapter 1, verse 18, and runs all the way through the end of chapter 4. It is the gospel explained. And at the core of the gospel is justification by faith alone. Now that major section breaks into several smaller sections. We've already looked at the first of them. Chapter 1, verse 18 through chapter 3, verse 20, Paul proves our personal lack of righteousness. All of us, without exception, be we pagan or religious, lack the righteousness God requires of us. We studied that in great detail. Today we come to the next part of this first section. It is God's gift of imputed righteousness. It begins in chapter 3, verse 21, and runs down through the end of chapter 3. Chapter 4, also part of this section, is a biblical defense of justification. But before we begin our journey through this next paragraph, let me show you the flow of Paul's argument here in chapter 3. First of all, in verses 21 to 26, he gives us an explanation of justification. He gives us his articulation of exactly what justification is and what it accomplishes. And then in verses 27 to 31, he lays out the implications of justification. In light of that reality, here are some significant implications we have to consider. So, God's gift of imputed righteousness. Today we begin our study of this paragraph in which Paul presents for us his own explanation of justification, which is the heart of the gospel that he preached. Let's read it together. Romans chapter 3, beginning in verse 21. "But now, apart from the law, The righteousness of God has been manifested, being witnessed by the law and the prophets. Even the righteousness of God through faith in Jesus Christ for all those who believe. For there is no distinction, for all have sinned and fall short of the glory of God, being justified as a gift by His grace through the redemption which is in Christ Jesus, whom God displayed publicly as a propitiation in His blood through faith. This was to demonstrate His righteousness, because in the forbearance of God He passed over the sins previously committed, for the demonstration, I say, of His righteousness at the present time, so that He would be just and the justifier of the one who has faith in Jesus. What a magnificent paragraph. In fact, Leon Morris calls those verses the most important single paragraph ever written. Luther called this passage, quote, the chief point and the very central place of the epistle and of the whole Bible. And we get to study it together. Now you'll notice that Paul begins this paragraph with two little important words that mark the transition of his thought. But now. But now. What does Paul mean by that? What is the transition that he's marking? Well, there's disagreement about that. Some argue that those two words refer to a transition in human history between the era of the law and that era initiated by the cross. But now, there was the law under Moses, but now there's a new era initiated by the work of Jesus Christ. Others say that the words but now identify not a transition in human history, but rather a transition in our own lives, our own personal lives, the transition between our days before Christ and our days after Christ. We lived in the first three chapters of Romans before Christ, but now we live in justification. Those are both possible. But I think the most likely way to interpret these words, but now, don't mark a chronological shift at all, but rather a logical shift in Paul's argument. From chapter 1, verse 18 through chapter 3, verse 20, Paul has been laboring to prove one thing, our lack of personal righteousness. That lack of righteousness is measured by our failure to obey God's law. Whether you're the pagan and the work of the law is written in your heart, or whether you're a Jew and you have the written scriptures, either way, you have failed to keep it. I have failed to keep it. But now marks a change in his argument. It's a contrast to what has come before. Notice the two verses right before, chapter 3, verse 19. Now we know that whatever the law says, it speaks to those who are under the law. That's every human being. They're those who have the work of the law written on their hearts, but don't have the written law. They're those who have the written law. So it speaks to all of us. So that every mouth may be closed and all the world may become accountable to God. Because by the works of the law, by keeping God's law, no flesh will be justified in His sight. For through the law comes the knowledge of sin. As we saw the last time we studied Paul's letter together, these two verses describe God's final verdict on every human being outside of Christ. If you have not trusted in Christ, this is what you will hear at the judgment. In this verdict, we learn that we are responsible before God's law, that we are guilty with no defense, that we abide under God's wrath, that we live, as it were, on death row, waiting for the execution of the sentence, that we are hopeless before the divine standard. The law can't help us. No flesh will be justified in His sight by keeping the law. And we are fully aware of our own condition. Verse 20 ends by saying, through God's law, we each have a knowledge of our sin. We know this is our condition. So notice then that Paul ends the first section of the epistle by reminding us that through our own efforts to keep God's law, notice verse 20, no flesh, not one human being, will be justified in God's sight. But now. You see, having proven our universal lack of a righteousness of our own, a righteousness in which we earn our standing before God by our own efforts, our own merit, our own obedience, Paul now introduces us to another kind of righteousness, a different kind of righteousness. And he does so with those two little words, "but now." Lloyd-Jones wrote that there are no more wonderful words in the whole of Scripture than these two words, "but now." Because with those two little words, Paul introduces us to the gift of God's righteousness offered in the gospel. We've already discovered we have no righteousness. There is none righteous, no, not one, chapter 3 says. But now, notice verse 21. "But now, apart from the law, the righteousness of God has been manifested." The word "manifested" means to become known, to be plainly recognized, to be thoroughly understood. So how did the righteousness of God become clear? Well, Paul takes us back here to Romans chapter 1, where he introduced his theme. Go back to Romans 1, verse 16. "For I am not ashamed of the gospel," the good news, the announcement that God makes of the good news of reconciliation through his Son. "For the gospel is the power of God for salvation, for spiritual rescue to everyone who believes, to the Jew first and also to the Greek. For in the gospel, the righteousness of God is revealed." That's what Paul's talking about back in chapter 3. "But now, apart from the law, the righteousness of God has been manifested," has been revealed. Where? In the gospel, in the good news that God has announced. So then the theme of this brief, powerful passage in Romans chapter 3 is the righteousness of God revealed in the gospel. But what exactly does Paul mean by the righteousness of God? This was what stumped a young monk by the name of Martin Luther. What is the righteousness of God that's revealed in the gospel? Well, the phrase speaks of two things. First of all, it speaks of the source of this righteousness. It comes from God. It is a righteousness that comes from God. It is a righteousness that God himself provides to the sinner. In fact, notice in verse 24, he calls it a gift of God's grace. So it comes from God. But primarily, when Paul refers to this as the righteousness of God, he is referring to the quality of this righteousness. He is contrasting it with human righteousness. It is God's righteousness as opposed to all human righteousness. This becomes clearer in verse 21 because he adds, "It is the righteousness of God apart from the law." Literally, the Greek text says, "apart from law," law of any kind. In other words, this is a righteousness that has nothing to do with a law of any kind, whether God's revealed law or whether self-made human laws and requirements and rules. The righteousness he's talking about doesn't come from human performance, human law-keeping of any kind. Now, this is very important. Because in these verses and throughout this entire letter, Paul contrasts for us two totally different approaches to trying to gain a right standing before God. Let me put it differently. There are only two ways for you to seek to be right with God. Only two ways. The first way is through a righteousness based on your own effort. The other way is through what Paul calls here the righteousness of God. The righteousness of God revealed in the gospel. So it is either the righteousness that God gives as a gift, or it is my own effort, my own righteousness. Those are the only two ways. There's no middle ground. In fact, let me make it very personal. As you sit there, you have already chosen one of these two approaches to righteousness. You are either trying to be right with God through your own righteousness, your own goodness, your own works, or you have abandoned all hope of that and you have put your hope in the work of Jesus Christ, in the righteousness of God. You've embraced one or the other. Now, throughout this letter, Paul contrasts these two different approaches to being right with God. You've already seen it here in our passage. But look down at verse 27 of chapter 3. Where then is boasting? If we're justified by faith alone, where's boasting? There is no boasting. It's excluded. By what kind of law? Of works? There's one approach to righteousness. No, but by a law of faith. For we maintain that a man is justified by faith apart from the works of the law. There are those two different approaches to righteousness. And Paul says, one will never get you justified. One will never have God declaring you righteous. Look down at chapter 4, verse 2. For if Abraham was justified by works, there's one approach. If that's what happened, then he can boast. And Paul says, that can never be. That just can't be true. So it can't be that way. What does the scripture say? Abraham believed God, and it was credited to him as righteousness. Credited to him as righteousness. Now, to the one who works, his wage is not credited as a favor, but what is due? You work hard, you get paid. Your boss isn't giving you that check as a favor. You earned it. That's one approach to righteousness. Here's the other, verse 5. But to the one who does not work, but believes in him who justifies the ungodly, his faith is credited as righteousness. Just as David also speaks of the blessing on the man whom God credits righteousness apart from works. You see the contrast? Two ways, two approaches to righteousness. Turn over to chapter 9 because Paul comes back to this. Verse 30. What shall we say then? That Gentiles who do not pursue righteousness attain righteousness? Even the righteousness which is by faith? There's one kind of righteousness. Israel, on the other hand, chose the other, pursuing a law of righteousness. They didn't arrive at that law. Why? Because they didn't pursue it by faith, but as though it were by works. They chose that approach. Verse 3 of chapter 10, for not knowing about God's gift of righteousness in the gospel, they sought to establish their own righteousness. And they didn't subject themselves to the righteousness of God. For Christ is the end of the law for righteousness to everyone who believes. Now in verses 5 and 6, you have this clear contrast again. Moses writes that the man who practices, here's the first kind, righteousness which is based on law keeping. Verse 6, then there's the righteousness that is based on faith. And Paul says in verse 8, this is what we are preaching. The message of faith, righteousness that comes and is received by faith. It is a gift from God. Now, the rest of the New Testament drives home the same contrast. There's so many passages. Let me show you two. Look at Galatians 2. Galatians 2, verse 16. You see these same two approaches to justification. Nevertheless, this is Galatians 2, 16. Knowing that a man is not justified by law keeping, by the works of the law, there's one approach, but rather through faith in Christ Jesus. There's the second approach. Even we have believed. He makes it personal. He says, this is a truism, but we believed in Christ Jesus so that we may be justified by faith in Christ and not by the works of the law. Again, you see that dichotomy. Since by the works of the law, no flesh will be justified. Turn to Philippians chapter 3, and in Paul's spiritual autobiography, he makes the same point. Philippians 3, verse 9, he says, I want to be found in Christ. Here's the first approach, not having a righteousness of my own. And notice how he describes a righteousness of my own. It's one derived from law keeping. I don't want that, he says. That's not how I want to seek to be right with God. I want instead the second approach. I want that righteousness which is through faith in Christ, the righteousness which comes from God, not on the basis of works, but on the basis of faith. That's the contrast that Paul is making back in Romans chapter 3. Go back there. Having already shown us in the first three chapters of his letter to the Romans the utter futility of pursuing a righteousness of our own, because there is none righteous, he says in chapter 3. In chapter 3, verse 21, he introduces us to the other way. the righteousness God himself provides to the sinner, the gift of righteousness earned solely through the work of Christ and given to the believing sinner through faith.
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10: Open the Bible with Colin Smith. God is spirit, and that means that he's invisible to the human eye. But the Bible tells us that Adam and Eve heard the sound of the Lord God walking in the garden in the cool of the day. See, God appeared to Adam and Eve in such a way that they could see him and hear him and enjoy him. And the Old Testament has many examples of God appearing in visible form. We call these theophanies. It's almost as if the Son of God couldn't wait to come. He burst out of heaven, entering into human time and space, and he walked with the first man and woman in the garden. You know, these appearances show the intense desire in the heart of God to have fellowship with us. God knows you, and he wants you to know him.
11: 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Well, then come to OpenTheBible.org.
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0: 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From the Hope Center in Plano, Texas, this is Hope in the Night. 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Tonight, we're going to be talking with our caller about sexual integrity. And if you'd like to get that Keys for Living book in your hands, you can do that through the ways I just described. Well, June, before we start that topic, we had some people that were asking about biblical hope. Now, since that's the cornerstone of our ministry and even the name of our ministry, Hope for the Heart and Hope in the Night, could you help us by talking about biblical hope?
1: Well, typically when you hear the word hope, you can think of, well, could we meet tomorrow at 3 o'clock? And you could say, well, I hope so. It, you know, depends on my schedule. That's kind of maybe yes, maybe no. And I'm going to be very candid. We had the name. I named our ministry Hope for the Heart. And yet I wasn't teaching on it because it was like trying to grab a cloud. I couldn't get a handle on a cloud. Later, I worked this out. Hope can be often used as cultural hope, which is an optimistic desire that something will be fulfilled. Now, this hope is not guaranteed hope because it's subject to changeable people and changeable circumstances. However, in regard to our Christian faith, hope is, as Christian hope, not cultural hope, Christian hope is an optimistic assurance that something will be fulfilled. And this hope is a guaranteed hope, not subject to change, but rather anchored in Jesus Christ, the Son of God, and every promise in the Word of God. And that's important. There's a huge difference between cultural hope versus biblical hope. And when you understand that, anything that God tells us is true will be firm and secure. Hebrews 6:19. Listen to this. We have this hope as an anchor of the soul, an anchor for the soul, firm and secure. So clearly, if God is promising us something, it is assured. For example, he says, I know the plans I have for you, plans to prosper you, not to harm you, plans to give you hope and a future. So Our responsibility is to yield our will to his will. And I know that many people don't know that they can actually have a relationship with God through Christ. A relationship. I remember hearing this. I had never heard that before. I had been in church. It wasn't a biblical church, meaning it was a mainline denomination, but the Bible was not used. I heard no Bible, with rare exceptions. So the point is, I know what it's like to have, it's kind of like it's cloudy. It's not clear. And I think that's the problem, is we've all been in the same boat with cloudy thinking about hope. The common view of hope in our culture is quite different from Christian hope. And if you live by cultural hope, you're going to have a boat full of wishes, just wishful thinking. And what you hope for will sometimes happen and sometimes not. However, Christian hope is based on the Bible, God's unchanging word. By patiently relying on what God says, we will have all the hope necessary with all the certainty you'll ever need. And that's why it's vital to know what does God actually say in his word. And that is knowable. I know that firsthand.
2: What does it look like to follow the Lord when you're grieving or anxious or so stressed out that you don't even know what step to take next? Or what do you say when a friend comes to you with a difficult question about divorce or addiction or abuse? There's no shortage of difficulties we face in life, but thankfully, God's Word speaks to all of them. And that's why we created the Care and Counsel Handbook. 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

0: welcome James to Hope in the Night.
1: Hi, James. Welcome to Hope. How can we help you?
2: Hello. I have a really bad problem with just about constant intrusive thoughts.
1: What type of thoughts? Can you be specific? What types of thoughts are coming into your mind?
2: Well, it's usually sexual in nature. Just about anything that I would be ashamed to think.
1: And that's why they're intrusive. These are thoughts you don't want to have.
2: Right.
1: James, how long has this been going on?
2: About 5 or 6 years now.
1: Mm-hmm. When they first started, was that a surprise to you?
2: Yes.
1: Okay. Now, since you were honest with me, and thank you for your candor to say that they were sexual in nature, I'm going to mention something. I'll ask, has there been activity, sexual activity of this type where you have visual in your mind, you can see scenes from whether it's magazines, programs that you've seen that were sexual in nature, and this is a very common thing that many adults and young people have been exposed to. Were you involved in seeing all kinds of things that were erotic?
2: Yes.
1: Okay.
2: It's from things that I've seen, but it's also just my imagination.
1: Okay. So, things you have seen but also your imagination.
2: Yes.
1: I'm going to share something with you that a lot of people don't know. In fact, I'll even put this in a situation of PTSD, post-traumatic stress disorder. Sometimes there can be something so dramatic or traumatic that a scene keeps coming back again and again. Even something from childhood. I remember literally being in a car with my mother and my brother, and I was very young, and I remember looking up, and it was at nighttime, and an oil truck had the driver had fallen asleep and at the wheel and crossed the line and hit our car. And I remember just literally the lights. I can see them right this minute in my memory. The lights were very close, and then there was a crash. I had a cut lip. I was embarrassed. I didn't know what to do. A car came along, put me in the back seat of the car to take me to the hospital. My mother was taken to the hospital. My point is, I remember that scene like it was yesterday. And

0: surprised. It just didn't go away. Now, the reason I'm even mentioning that is I was very young, but I can remember it, and it's because it was traumatic. And when people look at various scenes, if it is especially sexual in nature, there's a high that a person can feel. And that means adrenaline. It's called epinephrine. Is released and into the bloodstream, and it plants a picture of what was seen or said, and involuntarily, listen to this, involuntarily, that scene will come back again and again and again and again. It's not that you're trying to remember those scenes. It's because they were, and I call it dramatic or traumatic. And therefore, the solution ultimately is needing to replace those thoughts. And in other words, you can't help the scenes from coming into your mind, but what you do with it will make a difference. Does this make sense?
1: Yes, it does.
0: Okay. And the reason I told the story of that truck hitting our car, I can't help that it keeps coming back. I remember other things that were, reading something that put images in my mind that were sexual. And I found something under a cousin's bed. And to this day, I still remember that content because it was my first exposure to the verbal part of pornography. Never told anybody. Now I'm announcing it to you and the world. But the point is, I can't make it not come back, but I can replace immediately. It's you take action with truth that can set you free. Now, let me just ask a personal question. Do you believe that that you were created by God?
1: Yes, I do.
0: Has there been a time in your life where you know you've humbled your heart and received Jesus as your personal Lord and Savior, giving him control of your life? And I'm asking this because there was a time I never even heard about doing anything like that.
1: Yes, I have.
0: Okay. So do you believe that you have received Jesus in your life and to give him control of your life?
1: Yes, I do.
0: Good. Okay. That makes all the difference in the world. When you came into a relationship with Jesus Christ, by the way, how old were you when your life changed?
1: In what way?
0: The Bible says that we start out, all have sinned, we've all fallen short of the glory of God. We've all chosen wrong. All we like sheep have gone astray. And God knows that that is where we are initially. Then when we yield our lives to Jesus Christ, allowing him to be Lord and Savior, where the Bible says, believe in the Lord Jesus Christ and you'll be saved. Upon that time, what we read is we are made into a new creation. Old things pass away, all things become new. Now, what that means is we have the power source of Christ who's living in you and in me. In fact, in every authentic Christian, we're not talking about just going to church. We're talking about have you given Jesus control of your life? Many people have been in church, but they've never given Christ control. But when you've done that, that means that he empowers you, and this is the way I say it, more and more, you will sin less and less. It's not that you're sinless. You can still choose wrong, but more and more, you will sin less and less as you are giving Christ control of your life. And that's why the scripture is important to realize that if anyone is in Christ, meaning in the family of Christ, you've been truly saved. That person's a new creation. Old things pass away, all things become new. So there would be a change. When I came into a relationship with Christ, I didn't even know if it would work. I heard about it. I wasn't raised with that concept, but then I began to see the actual scripture that said all these truths from God. So be aware that there should be a change if you have truly become a Christian.
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0: 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That'll take care of the scheduling process, and we'd love for you to be our guest. Let's continue this call with James.
1: Well, James, when we are living our lives, it is not unusual that we will have something that has impacted us, and the images continue to come back. Now, you were candid with me. You said I have a problem with intrusive thoughts, and they are unwanted. And you said they are. I asked you what kind, and you said they were sexual in nature. And this has been going on for 5 or 6 years. Can you identify that there could be activity that you had participated in, whether it's with others or by yourself? Does this seem to fit with what you've experienced by virtue of what you actually were exposed to, that you did do, or you were exposed to? Would that relate to, you think, that you're these problematic, intrusive thoughts?
2: I think that has something to do with it, but I don't think that's what causes them.
1: Okay, what do you think causes them?
2: Well, I believe that people are able to be aware of my thoughts, and so anything that I'd be ashamed to think invades my mind.
1: So you think that people, if they are, you said that people are aware of your thoughts. Would you explain how would that be if you have not been communicating with them? Are you saying the person you think can tell, they just know what your thoughts are?
2: Yes, I think so. I think that whatever shows up on my mind shows up on, I don't know if it's everyone, but at least some other people's minds.
1: Well, I would question the accuracy of that, because we don't, sometimes you'll hear about somebody who's a mind reader. In truth, we can have thoughts, and yet we can reject those thoughts. That doesn't mean other people know what those thoughts are. Now, God would know, but there's nothing that I see that proves that people can be aware of your thoughts. Now, you may think, well, but I'm pretty transparent or something like that. I think there are moods that people could assume when we are around certain people. You know, there is like shyness, or those who are introverts or extroverts. The things that are really communicated by our emotions, but to actually be able to know what you think would not be consistent with what a person naturally would be able to do, except by virtue of the mood that we individually would have. What are you thinking about what I'm saying right now?
2: I'm not really sure how to put it into words. I just remember a series of things that happened that people basically insinuated that they could hear what I think or that they know what I think, but no one has actually come out to say that they do.
1: That would not be consistent with human behavior. I really believe that that's not accurate. And I understand people can say, I know what you're thinking. Sometimes that can be because of a pattern that a pattern of behavior. But that's different from a person being able just to ascertain what you actually are thinking. I really think, and it may be that you're struggling with the issue of guilt. Do you think you have felt guilty about the scenes that you've had and therefore the images that have come into your mind?
2: I do feel guilt about it, but I don't think that's what causes the thoughts.
1: Okay. Well, whatever is specifically the cause, the one thing that we can know for sure is there's a very important passage in the Bible. Do you believe the Bible is true?
2: Yes, I do.
1: Okay. I totally agree. And the issue is we are told what to do in the book of Philippians. I'm going to read it to you. Whatever is true, whatever is noble, whatever is right, whatever is pure, lovely, admirable, if anything is excellent or praiseworthy, let your mind dwell on these things. It's a very intentional. It's very intentional. I'm going to give an example. Do you know what a flour sifter is? Like flour to make bread or some kind of pastry or whatever. A flour that one would eat. Do you know what a flour sifter is?
2: Yes, I do.
1: Okay. My grandmother, I remember, she had a flour sifter, and she would put the flour in, and then there was a mesh at the near the top, and or somewhere in the middle, and she would, it wasn't at the top, it was closer to the bottom, I'm sorry. And so there was this handle, but it would go, it would squeak.
2: Right.
1: And I just remember the point was, if the flour would go through the flour sifter, if there was a lump, like if you're trying to make gravy, you don't want big lumps of flour. Instead, it would catch the lumps at the top, toward the top. And the flour would be sifting down. Now, I say that because I think of this scripture in this way. Think of each strand of the wire. Whatever is true, like being a strand, and it'd be crisscross that across that would catch these lumps. Whatever is true, whatever is noble, right, pure, lovely, admirable, praiseworthy, let your mind dwell on these things. So the point is, when you start having scenes that you don't want, they are not something you want to live the rest of your life having these images come, then you're going to replace those thoughts with what is true, noble, right, etc. And what that means is you take that which is unwanted and specifically replace it with what is right for you. And that would mean, you know, some people, for example, they can say, I feel my life is worthless. And then, but that's not true. From God's perspective, he says you have God-given worth. And then the Bible says, you created my inmost being. You knit me together in my mother's womb. I praise you because I'm fearfully made, wonderfully made. That's Psalm 139. And the point is for you to have ready anything that will counter the thoughts that you have. You replace the bad thoughts with good thoughts. You replace the invasive thoughts for the welcome thoughts.
2: Right. I'll do my best to do that.
1: Well, and what is good is for you even to write them down. For example, if you are going to counter them, whatever that would be, in other words, counter the very words or the images that you are seeing, that means you want to be prepared and you would have things written down ready for you to say, I'm going to counter that intrusive thought with a welcome thought, because you are given you are a new creation in Christ. He has a plan for you. In fact, you could even begin by saying, thank you, God, for loving me. Thank you for enabling me to have a relationship with you. As a result, I yield my will to your will, Jesus, and I would call his name, Jesus. I'm asking you to take control of my life. Thank you that I don't have to be consumed, controlled by that which is wrong. We'll come back.
2: Okay.
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0: 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But we'd absolutely enjoy a conversation with you. 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
1: James, I'm thinking something that would be extremely helpful would be for you to have a number of scriptures. I'm talking about like 20 scriptures, like, above all else, guard your heart, for it is the wellspring of life. That's Proverbs 4:23. And the reason I'm thinking about, like, the book of Proverbs, that's the book on wisdom. And for you to say, when you start having that, those themes, I reject that thought. Jesus, and your name, clear my mind for what is true. I'm going to choose to guard my heart. Above all else, I'm going to guard my heart. Again, Proverbs 4:23. It could be that what you want to do is read through the book of Proverbs. There are 31 chapters in the book of Proverbs. Well, for many months of the year, of our calendar year, there are 31 days. Some of them are 30 days, except for February. But the bottom line is, you could read one chapter a day and look for the scriptures, the Proverbs, that would be good to block and counter what are the images, what you've talked about, problematic, intrusive thoughts, replace them with scriptural thoughts. There is power in God's word. Not like what I say. It's not what I say. It's what God has said. And the Bible says he sent forth his word and healed them. His word can heal our minds, our lives. And the point that I'm making is to counter with what God says, that's going to be the truth. And Jesus said, the truth sets you, do you know what the next word is? The truth sets you, that's correct, free. So I think it's countering over and over and over as soon as the images come into your mind. You just say, you know, in the name of Jesus, I reject that image. Now, understand, that could be there because of what a person can experience when there is something, I'm repeating myself intentionally, dramatic or traumatic. Then epinephrine goes through our bodies to, it literally stamps the picture that we saw in our brains, in our minds. And it will involuntarily come back. And that doesn't mean it has to forever and ever, but that is just part of understanding. In fact, it can give you some comfort. It's like, okay, I see what's happening here. I'm having these images that are unwanted, but the part I can play is to counter them with God's truth. And he has power that we do not have.
2: Right.
1: So, like, for example, there's Proverbs 3:21. My son, preserve sound judgment and discernment. Do not let them out of your sight. And so you would literally personalize that. Say, Lord Jesus, I want to preserve sound judgment and discernment. I will not let them out of my sight. I'm going to hold on to your truth. And you personalize them but I think if you make this a project and literally the project is going to be going through the book of Proverbs. Now, doesn't mean that that's the only part of the Bible that you must do. But since it's convenient that the day of, like if it's the fourth of the month, you read chapter 4 in Proverbs. It's just a way to easily track. And then read for the scriptures that could help counter these intrusive, problematic thoughts. What do you think?
2: That sounds like really good advice.
1: And then, if you'd like, we can talk again, but it's going to be your personal project. I remember one time telling a man to do this. He had an anger problem. And he said, I don't know what to do. His wife told me about it. His daughter told me about it, his teenage daughter. And I suggested that he look up every verse in the Bible, in the book of Proverbs, and just write out the scripture that deals with anger. I got a letter from him literally after 2 months, and he said, I cannot believe it. This has changed my life. And his wife attested to the fact that, and he, a number of times, would write to me and say, I just can't believe that God's word convicted me about my anger. And I don't want to be that kind of a man. And so now this is not anger. We're talking about that which the enemy of God he's the father of lies. The enemy of God would like to defeat you, and that's his job. That's his passion. And so you instead are going to counter the enemy called Satan. The word Satan is a Hebrew word that means enemy or adversary. And he's an accuser. He wants to accuse you. He's an accuser of Christians. And so if he can make you feel guilty, then you can feel defeated. But see, the reason you called is you don't want to be defeated. Is that not true?
2: That is true.
1: Okay. And God knows that. And therefore, he will give you through his word. His word is true. And the Bible says in Romans 12:2, do not be conformed any longer to the pattern of this world, but be transformed by the renewing of your mind. So you're going to put into your mind that which will be helpful for you. Now, I think I'm going to give you not Proverbs, but in 2 Peter chapter 1, beginning in verse 3 and 4. His divine power, listen to this, has given us everything we need for life and godliness. So his divine power has given you what you need, my friend James. He has given you what you need to live a godly life. It says, through our knowledge of him, it says, through these he has given us his very great and precious promises, so that through them you may participate in it's Christ's divine nature and escape the corruption in the world caused by evil desires. So the point is, when you became a true, authentic Christian, you didn't know this at the time, but you've been given Christ's divine nature. You literally, and that was what's natural for you was to sin, what by virtue of all of us. But then when you have Christ in you, it is not natural for Christ to sin. So his divine power has given us everything we need to live a godly life. And so you just say, through your power, Lord Jesus, I am choosing to use your word, the Bible, to literally counter these pictures, these images, these intrusive, constant thoughts that cause me to feel defeated. But Jesus says the truth sets you free. Are you willing to do that? Full month reading one pat, okay, and then do you have a friend who you might share this with, this project, or not really?
2: No, not really.
1: Okay. Well, there you are. My friend, it's interesting. Michael said you can communicate to him. Communicate with him. And we want you to have the victory that God promises for you. And
2: thank you.
1: It will be very, very important and very helpful for you. Realize when you entered into a relationship with him, he never leaves you. He never leaves you nor forsakes you. And you were saved by his grace. And grace means a gift you don't deserve. So let's see what happens, and we'll talk in a month.
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4: If you say that you believe in Jesus and he's going to be Lord of your life, then I know that there's going to be change in your life. Oh, you may not be perfect. None of us are, but you will change. You cannot believe without change.

0: Welcome to Bold Steps with Mark Jobe, President of Moody Bible Institute and Senior Pastor of New Life Community Church in Chicago. I'm Wayne Shepherd. You know, everyone on this planet has something that drives their life. It might be money or pleasure or power, even despair. But whatever is in the driver's seat of your life also determines where you are and where you go. And today, Mark, you're going to be talking about what it means to be a person driven by faith and not fear.
1: And this is so relevant right now, because it is faith, the substance of things hoped for, the belief that God's word supersedes even our circumstances, that should be driving our life.
0: Mm-hmm.
1: I mean, if we're driven by circumstances, this world right now is bit of a chaotic mess.
0: We'd be a mess, wouldn't we?
1: Yeah. But for the faith-filled person, we look at, what are you doing, God, in the midst of this mess? Because we know that there's someone that's sovereign. And so this is going to be an encouraging message for a lot of people.
0: What a great question to ask. What are you doing, God? And look for those opportunities. Well, the message is called Faith-Driven People. And here's Mark Jobe.
2: A while back, my wife and I had the opportunity of taking a trip to Italy. And so we hailed a taxi in Rome. Now, if you think Chicago drivers are crazy, try driving in a taxi in Rome. We got in this taxi. He showed him where we were going to go. He was blabbing off in Italian a little bit, knew a little bit of English. And we got in the car, looked at my wife. This is nice, being in Rome. Look at all the sights. And then, boom. I felt like my face was kind of going like this. He was going so fast. I mean, this guy was driving like a maniac. I mean, he's turning, weaving in and out. I mean, my wife looked at me like, hey, is this for real? I mean, we're hanging on to things as tight as we can. I mean, he is turning, screeching, going in and out, honking his horn at people. I mean, I'm pretty sure of my salvation, but I had to like double check it. Lord, I pray right now, prepare me to meet you in eternity right now. If there's any sins I haven't confessed, I want to confess them right now, because it feels like I'm going to glory soon. He's just chatting away while he's driving this way. He was in the driver's seat, and whoever is in the driver's seat determines how fast you're going to go, determines where you're going to end up. And so everybody here has someone or something in the driver's seat. I've had two teenagers that I've had to train in driving. And boy, you want to bump up your faith? Put a 16-year-old in the driver's seat. That'll cause you to make sure you go prayed up as well. But I believe that today, God is calling many of you to take whatever's been in the driver's seat and allow Jesus Christ and your relationship to God to be the primary driver in that driver's seat. And there's no way of doing that unless we are people full of faith. The Bible tells us in Hebrews chapter 11 that faith is the substance of things hoped for, the evidence of things not seen. There is nothing that you receive in life without receiving it via faith. Faith is the transportation system that links heaven and earth together. Everything good that comes from heaven comes to earth via faith. Jesus said, if you have faith just like a mustard seed, you will be able to do incredible things. Healing comes via faith. Salvation comes via faith. Every answer to our prayer comes via faith. Faith is that bridge system. When the bridge is broken, it's not that heaven doesn't have it, it's that earth can't receive it, because the bridge that connects heaven and earth is down. Jesus taught us that in many, many of his teachings. And if you look at Luke chapter 5, you'll find a story of people that were driven by faith. And I'm going to read verses 17. It says, one day, as he was teaching, referring to Jesus, Pharisees and teachers of the law, these were people that were very religious but did not know Jesus very well, who had come from every village of Galilee and from Judea and Jerusalem were sitting there. And the power of the Lord was present for him to heal the sick. Verse 18. Some men came carrying a paralytic on a mat and tried to take him into the house to lay him before Jesus. When they could not find a way to do this because of the crowd, they went up on the roof and they lowered him on a mat through the tiles in the middle of the crowd right in front of Jesus. When Jesus saw their faith, he said, "Friend, your sins are forgiven." The Pharisees and the teachers of the law began thinking to themselves, "Who is this fellow who speaks blasphemy? Who can forgive sins but God alone?" Jesus knew what they were thinking and asked, "Why are you thinking these things in your heart? Which is easier to say, 'Your sins are forgiven,' or say, 'Get up and walk'? But that you may know that the Son of God has authority on earth to forgive sins," he said to the paralyzed man, "I tell you, get up, take your mat, and go home." Immediately he stood up in front of them and took what he had been lying on and went home praising God. Everyone was amazed and gave praise to God. They were filled with awe and they said, "We have seen remarkable things today." The word of the Lord. You may be seated. I want you to see from this passage what it means to be people that are driven by faith. You'll find this account, the same story told in a couple other gospels as well, the synoptic gospels. You'll find them in Mark chapter 2, verse 3 through 12, and in Matthew chapter 9, verses 2 through 8. In Mark chapter 2, it says that Jesus was in a home in Capernaum. This was probably Peter's home. If you recall, Peter was the apostle that liked to, well, he was impulsive. He jumped out of the boat when Jesus said, "Come." He would blurt things out without thinking. He had this impetuous, impulsive spirit about him. He would sometimes say incredible things and sometimes put his foot in his mouth. Most scholars believe that Jesus was actually teaching at Peter's home. Peter was married. We know that he was married because Jesus had actually healed Peter's mother-in-law. So more than likely, Jesus was at Peter's house in Capernaum. The houses in the Jewish villages were not that big. I mean, the living room could probably house or seat about maybe 30 to 40 people at max. So the Bible says that there were great crowds that were following Jesus. His reputation had spread. People were curious about the fact that he healed the sick. He cast out evil spirits. He spoke as one that had authority. People listened to Jesus. There was something about Jesus that was compelling. It drew people like a magnet. But not everybody that came that day was there out of sincerity. Some people were there to cast stones, to find something they could catch Jesus saying that they could accuse him of. The Pharisees, there were 6,000 Pharisees in Jerusalem. The Pharisees were people that were trained in Old Testament scripture. They walked around in long robes, their head in the air. They looked at most people with disdain if you weren't a Pharisee and didn't fast like they fasted and didn't know scripture like they knew scripture. They knew the Bible, the Old Testament scripture, but they lacked a heart for people and they lacked compassion. They were Jesus' most adamant enemies, the Pharisees. How many of you know sometimes people can be very religious but very far from the heart of Jesus? Have you ever met them? Oh, I've met people that knew scripture, were very religious and very involved in their church, but there is a huge difference between being religious and knowing Jesus. Oh, you can tell pretty quickly when someone's religious and you're around them and you may feel demeaned and put down and judged and castigated and come against. You don't feel like that around Jesus. You feel like that around religious people, but not Jesus lovers and Jesus followers. Oh, they may challenge you, but you sense the power of God's love. And the Bible says that Jesus was there. And if you are driven by faith and you are going to be a faith-driven person, I want you to understand a couple characteristics about faith-driven people. It tells us in verse 17 that the power of the Lord was present for him to perform healing. The power of the Lord. Notice what it says in verse 17. It says, and the power of the Lord was present for him to heal the sick. If you're taking notes, so I want you to write this down. The characteristics of faith-driven people. Faith-driven people are people that discern the times and they know when to take action.
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2: It's interesting that Scripture says, and the power of the Lord was there to heal the sick. You would think that if Jesus was there, the power is always there to heal the sick. You would think if Jesus is there, he has power to do whatever he wants to do. It's Jesus, the Son of God. But I believe that Scripture says that the power of the Lord was present on that day to heal the sick.

sometimes God chooses it to be a time of conviction where a lot of people are getting things right with God. And if we are faith-driven people, we need to look to the heavens and ask ourselves this question: God, what are you doing, and how can I cooperate with what you're doing? You see, the farmer, I was just in Tennessee last week. Man, that's a cultural experience. In the mountains of East Tennessee, everybody has a gun. The host where we were staying at, nice Christian guy, loves the Lord, carries a revolver right here and right there. He said, I love Jesus, but if someone comes on my property, I warn them once and then I shoot them. It's like, all right, starting to sound like Chicago a little bit here. But they do harvesting there. The thing is, there's a season to harvest. You can't go out in the time when it's time to sow the seeds and try to reap the harvest. Because there's a time to sow seeds and there's a time for harvest. And you have to be smart about if it's sowing time or reaping time. You see, I believe that God works that way. And when we're faith-driven people, we understand that there's windows of opportunity, that God is moving in a certain way, and we need to take advantage of that window of what God is doing at that season, and we need to be sensitive to what God is doing. I believe right now we're in a season of harvest. I believe that there's a lot of people that are giving their lives to Jesus right now. There's something about this time and something about this season. Over this last month, I've seen probably over 120 people give their lives for the first time to Jesus Christ and say, I didn't know him before, but I'm open. I want him to be Savior and Lord of my life. In 1 month, 120 people, that's a lot of people coming to know Jesus. Amen? It's harvest time. It's salvation time. It's a time for people to get things right with God, and we need to understand that season and cooperate with what God is doing. And when you are faith-driven, you say, God, if this is a window, I'm not going to let it pass me by. I'm going to do all that I can at this season to cooperate with what God is doing. Number two, write this down. People that are faith-driven will work together to carry those that cannot arrive on their own. Notice what it says in verse 18. The presence of the Lord was there to heal the sick, and it says in verse 18, and some men came carrying a paralytic on a mat and tried to take him into the house to lay him before Jesus. Now, we don't see it in this passage, but it tells us in Mark that there were four men. Mark chapter 2 says specifically that there were four men that decided to carry a man that was paralyzed to Jesus. I want you to think for a moment how this happened. These men hear that in the town of Capernaum, Jesus is there. So one man has the idea. Hey, there's always someone with a crazy idea in the crowd. How about it? Then there's always someone always saying that the idea is not going to work. No, it's not going to work. No, no. There's someone in the middle saying, I guess we could try it. So I imagine these four friends get together. There's a paralyzed friend that they have. We don't know if he's a paraplegic and he cannot move at all, or we don't know if he's just paralyzed from the waist down, but nonetheless, he was paralyzed and he couldn't move, and his friends were concerned that there be a solution. And because they're faith-driven, their faith is stirred, believing that something can change. And so one of them has a crazy idea, and they said, hey, guys, I have an idea. What if we carry our friend to where Jesus is at? Maybe Jesus can touch his life and change his destiny. How about it? The guy that always thinks something's going to go wrong, the Eeyore. We don't have the finances. What if nothing happens? We don't want to raise his expectation. I think we should just stay home. And someone in the middle says, well, you know, it is a crazy idea, but what would we have to lose? I mean, maybe it could work. And if all this is true, that what they say about Jesus, maybe it could happen. Are you in? Yeah, I am in. Eeyore, are you in? I guess.

0: Oh, but I know it's not going to work.
1: So the Bible says that they all grab an edge of the mat, and so they are at a distance, and they grab an edge of the mat, they talk to their friend, and now they're working together to bring someone to the presence of Jesus that could never come on their own. Are you hearing me? What's driving them? Faith. The belief that God could change them. Someone is believing that this could turn around and that they could actually do something. John Wesley, 250 years ago, he said, "Do all the good you can, by all the means you can, in all the ways you can, in all the places you can, at all the times you can, to all the people you can, as long as ever you can." That's what faith does.
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1: Many of you are familiar with the name Susie Larson, who's written a lot of study guides, a lot of books. I know my wife is a big fan in our women's ministry. And this is such a relevant topic because there is a raging battle right now. And how do we approach the battle with the right attitude?
2: Well, Susie's with us, so let me ask her. Susie, one of the things that really stands out in your book, Strong in Battle, is how personal it is. You have walked through some very real difficult battles yourself, including a long health journey.
3: You know, that's true. I feel like I'm the poster child for "He chooses the weak to shame the strong," you know, "the fool to dispel the wise." I really came into faith with so much brokenness. And on some of your other shows, I've shared backstory of just childhood trauma at the hands of teenage boys. And then as I came to Christ as a teenager in my young adult years, when I got married, I got contracted Lyme disease right away during one of our pregnancies. And that began, which now has been a 36-year battle of incredible chronic health challenges. I'm also a former fitness professional, so I love health and fitness, and oh, the irony that I have battled so much in this area of health. And it seems like when I'm going out to speak, when I'm ready to write a book, I experience massive relapses, and fear will come with it too, because with the neuro Lyme that I deal with, the neurological symptoms are absolutely terrifying. And I remember one day going, "Lord, how long until you heal me so I don't have to feel so afraid?" And he just thundered back in my heart and he said, "Susie, healing and fear are two different things. I could heal you today, but you'd lose it tomorrow because you think like a sick person. You're chasing your symptoms more than you're chasing me." And it was true. And I realized once again, he has not given us a spirit of fear, but a power, love, and sound mind. So I say all that to say this battle has not been wasted on me. I've really learned, as I studied scripture and interviewed a lot of people myself over the years, is that I think our trials actually keep us out of trouble. I think God allows an overplayed enemy attack to engage us so we remember how to stand in battle, to protect us from a worse attack down the road. So if we can learn to keep our wits about us, to remember that he goes before us, he's got our back, his hand of blessing is on our head, that's Psalm 139:5. 5. And then we can look around to say, Lord, what in me needed this trial? And I'm not saying that he's the cause. He's not the author of sickness and cancer and betrayal. Mm-hmm. But he allows and tempers the storm so that it can refine us. And I have learned to just say over my life, Lord, what you allow, you redeem. I will walk through this thing wiser, deeper, with a richer understanding of your word. So show me what I need to learn in this place so that I can keep walking. He has proven himself faithful over and over again. And every storm that you walk through, every victory that you win, I believe you walk in a greater measure of authority because you're wiser to the enemy's schemes and you're deeper in the things of God.
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0: book of Hebrews reminds us of Captain Noah's unsinkable faith.
1: Think of all of the heartache and the pain and the difficulty Noah went through. Think of what it cost Noah. Maybe when Noah put that last nail in the ark, that was all he had. And he went into the ark a pauper. When he came out, he owned the earth. When Noah went into the ark, he went in a minority. When he came out, he was the majority. We're on the winning side. But you have to see this by faith.
0: Welcome to Love Worth Finding, featuring profound truth simply stated by pastor, teacher, and author Adrian Rogers. The Bible emphasizes the importance of household salvation. Now, what does that mean? One of the greatest examples of this is Noah, whose faith in God saved his family from the great flood. In part one of today's message, we learned about Noah's fear of God in a shameless society and how his faith led him to a tremendous act of obedience. If you have your Bible, turn now to Hebrews chapter 11, beginning in verse 7, as Adrian Rogers shares part two of this prophetic message, Captain Noah and His Unsinkable Faith.
1: There are four things I want to lay on your heart about Noah's faith, and I pray, God, that they will buoy your faith, keep your faith afloat, help you to have an unsinkable faith in treacherous days, because that's exactly what Noah had, and it made him a champion of faith. Now, the first thing I want you to notice is what I'm going to call the warning his faith believed. The warning his faith believed. Look in verse 7, by faith Noah, being warned of God of things not seen as yet. Now, God warned Noah of the flood, but he'd never seen a flood. Do you know what? Noah had never even seen rain. Before the flood, it did not rain. The idea of rain was foreign to Noah's mind, much less any kind of a flood. God watered the earth by springs and by rivers and by evaporation and condensation and dew. And some Bible scholars believe that there was a great canopy over the earth that maintained a constant temperature, like a giant greenhouse. And so Noah is warned of God of something he has never, ever seen before. It was a warning from the Word. He had the Word of God. Now, again, I want to remind you of a verse that we will mention many times in our study on faith here in Hebrews chapter 11, and it is Romans chapter 10, verse 17, which says, faith comes by hearing, and hearing by the Word of God. Without a word from God, you cannot have faith. Faith is not a leap in the dark. It is a step into God's light. You must hear from God. That brings us back to Hebrews chapter 11 and verse 1, which describes faith. Now, faith is the substance of things hoped for and the evidence of things not seen. I want to remind you one more time that the word hope here does not mean maybe, perhaps, or I wish, but hope means bedrock assurance. The Bible calls hope an anchor of the soul. Now, you don't put an anchor in a cloud bank. You think of it. A hope is an anchor of the soul. It is solid. And the word substance here, substance, something beneath us that we can stand upon. Where do you get this assurance, this bedrock assurance called hope? From the Word of God. God speaks. The truth of the Bible is where faith comes from. And when God takes the truth of the Bible and makes that truth to you, when you get a personal word from the Word that applies to you in a situation, God is speaking to you, then you're going to find faith engendered in your heart. Did you know that God speaks today? God has His written word once and for all settled. But then God speaks to your own personal heart. And when God speaks to your heart personally, you have a rhema from God. That's when you find faith growing in your heart and in your life. Big, plain, and straight, you have to hear from God in order to have faith. Now, let me say this about this faith now that Noah had, the faith that he received. It resulted in fear. Look at it in verse 7. By faith, Noah, being warned of God of things not seen as yet, he'd never seen it rain, moved with fear, prepared an ark. Do you see that? He was moved with fear. Now, some people say, I don't believe in a religion based on fear. Bible religion is based on fear. Fear is the foundation of faith. When Noah believed God, he feared God. Listen, fear and faith are inseparably linked together. Fear sees God's power and God's holiness and God's justice. Faith sees God's loving kindness, God's grace, and God's mercy. Therefore, the fear of God is not a cringing dread of God. It is love on its knees. God gave Noah a word of warning. But now here's the second thing I want you to see. Not only the warning that his faith believed, but I want you to see the work that his faith achieved. Having heard from God, he got busy. Now look again in Hebrews 11 and verse 7. By faith, Noah, being warned of God of things not seen as yet, moved with fear, prepared an ark. He went to work. Now, the Bible teaches that faith without works is dead. James 2, verse 20. But wilt thou not know, O vain man, that faith without works is dead? God told Noah to build an ark, and Noah obeyed. The word believe comes from an old English word, by live. What we really believe, we live by. Now, don't tell me that you have faith if you do not obey. And you have to obey even when you don't understand. Noah had not seen a flood, but he had a word, and he obeyed. Noah was a man of faith, and therefore he prepared an ark. And he prepared an ark to the saving of his family. Some of you are going to lose your children because your faith is a mere intellectual faith, a mere doctrinal faith. It is not a practical living faith that is obeying God, and your children see the difference. Now, friend, listen to me. The religion that does not begin at home does not begin. Have you ever heard anybody say, well, you know, my loved ones are the hardest ones to witness to? You're not telling on them, you're telling on you. You know why they're the hardest ones to witness to? Because they know you. They know you. Many of us need to go and say, would you forgive me for the life that I've lived in front of you? And don't even witness to them. Just say, would you have forgive me? Just forgive me. I'm a Christian, but I've been a poor example. They'll be watching you for a while. They say, yeah, sure, I forgive you. Then later on, you come back and say, would you forgive me for something else? Well, now what do you want me to forgive you for? I have shared with you the most important thing on earth to me. Would you forgive me for not sharing Jesus with you? Just give you an open door to share the Lord Jesus Christ with your loved ones. Noah had faith. And that faith was there for the saving of his household. Put this verse down. There was a man filled with demons. Jesus healed him. And the man wanted to follow Jesus. But notice what Jesus said in Mark chapter 5, verse 19. Howbeit Jesus suffered him not, but saith unto him, go home to thy friends and tell them how great things the Lord hath done for thee and hath had compassion on thee. Now, here's the third thing I want you to see. I want you to see the wickedness that his faith perceived. By faith, Noah, being warned of God of things not seen as yet, moved with fear, prepared an ark to the saving of his house. Now, watch this. By the which he condemned the world. He was a man that lived in a wicked society. Now, don't tell me that you cannot have faith today because of the societal problems that we have today. Think of the ungodly world that Noah lived in. It was a day of secular philosophy. Genesis chapter 6, verses 5 and 6 tells us that the imaginations of the thoughts of man's heart were evil continually. And the word imaginations there doesn't mean daydreams, it means philosophies. There was a secular philosophy like is on the campuses of today's schools and in the editorial pages of today's newspapers. The days of Noah were days of secular philosophy. The days of Noah were days of scientific progress. Now don't think they were plowing with sticks. How would you like to build a boat, a ship, about the proportion of an ocean liner that could withstand the most ferocious storm the world has ever known? They were building great cities in this day. Genesis chapter 4 verse 17 says, "And Cain knew his wife, and she conceived and bare Enoch, and he built a city." Built a city. I mean, not the people had houses. Here's a man like Donald Trump. He built a city. We live in a day of scientific progress. I'm amazed at what we're doing today. Genetic engineering. The vileness of the internet. The internet is a great tool, but it's a dangerous thing. Pornographers are now talking about virtual reality on the internet and virtual adultery. What all that means is ominous. They were days of social plagues. Notice in Genesis chapter 6, verses 11 through 13, the earth was filled with violence. All flesh had corrupted its way upon the earth. Think of the social plagues today. Think of the terrorism. Think of the violence. Think of the kidnappings. Think of the needless murders that stalk the streets. And yet, Noah was a man of faith. He believed God in all of that. Think of the violence today against the unborn. Let me tell you something that ought to break your heart. Peter Singer has been installed as the first full-time professor of bioethics at the University Center of Human Values of Princeton University. May I tell you that Princeton University was founded for the preaching of the gospel of Jesus Christ? Now here's Peter Singer. Let me tell you what Peter Singer, now this professor of bioethics, said. Killing a disabled infant is not morally equivalent to killing a person. Not the same. To kill an afflicted baby is not the same as killing a person. He goes on to say the life of such a newborn baby is of less value than the life of a pig, a dog, or a chimpanzee. He says, and he's the world's best known advocate of infanticide, he thinks that parents should be allowed 28 days after the birth of a severely disabled baby to decide whether to kill it or not. He's the founder of the animal rights movement. He has taught the idea that human life is sacred is, here's a new word for you, speciesism. Like racism, if you think a human being superior to a dog or cat or an antelope or a chimpanzee, you're a speciesist. Well, you say, that's some Looney Tune. Friend, that is a professor at Princeton. Days of social plagues. Days of sexual perversion. Genesis 6, verse 5, "And God saw that the wickedness of man was great on the earth, and that every imagination of the thoughts of his heart were only evil continually." Jesus linked the days of Noah with the days of Lot. Luke 17, verses 26 through 30. "And as it was in the days of Noah, so shall it be also in the days of the Son of Man. They did eat, they drank, they married wives, they were given in marriage until the day that Noah entered into the ark, and the flood came and destroyed them all. Likewise also as it was in the days of Lot. They did eat, they drank, they bought, they sold, they planted, they built it. But the same day that Lot went out of Sodom, it rained fire and brimstone from heaven and destroyed them all. Even thus shall it be in the day when the Son of Man is revealed." Jesus said, when I come again, the days of Noah and the days of Lot are going to be replicated. For further information, consult any newspaper or listen to any newscast. Are you listening? Do you know what Noah faced? Do you see the wickedness that Noah perceived? And yet in all of this, Noah lived and he preached. Now people didn't listen to him, but he preached. You don't measure preaching success by numbers. I wonder sometimes what the measurement of preaching is. I was preaching a revival crusade in a South Louisiana town. I preached my heart out. I fasted. I prayed. I wept. I searched my heart. I searched my scriptures. I did everything I knew to do, but nothing was happening. And I finally giving the invitation one night and holding up my hands and begging people to come to Christ. Nothing happened. I said, Pastor, you take the invitation. I just need to sit over here. You just go ahead. And I just took my Bible. During the invitation, I went and I sat down. I opened it. I said, God, I don't know what's wrong. I've got to have a word, God. And I opened my Bible and just put my finger on a verse randomly, but I believe led of the Spirit. And God said in Ezekiel chapter 3 and verse 7, the house of Israel will not hearken unto thee, for they will not hearken unto me. And I thought, oh God, thank you for showing me this. He said, the house of Israel will not hearken unto thee, for they will not hearken unto me. And God showed me in an instant, Adrian, they haven't rejected you. They rejected me. You're my servant. The only reason they won't hear you is they won't hear me. I said, Lord, that's such a good verse. Give me another one. And again, I put my finger down by random. And I tell you, almost came unglued when I read what it was. It was Ezekiel 2, verse 5. And they, whether they will hear or whether they will forbear, yet shall they know there hath been a prophet among them. You think of that. God says, will they hear or not? They will know there hath been a prophet among them. That's what it means when it says, and Noah, when he preached, condemned them. One of these days they're going to have to give an account for that. Our generation also has been warned. Now here's the final thing I want you to see. I want you to see the wealth that is faith received. The wealth that is faith received. Look at it again. By faith, Noah, being warned of God of things not seen as yet, moved with fear, prepared an ark to the saving of his house, by the which he condemned the world and became the heir of righteousness, of the righteousness which is by faith. What was his legacy? What was the wealth that his faith received? It was righteousness. He was made righteous in the sight of the Lord by faith. Remember chapter 10, Hebrews chapter 10, the just shall live by faith. We receive spiritual life when we receive Christ. How was Noah saved? Not by works, but by grace. Genesis chapter 6 and verse 8, but Noah found grace in the eyes of the Lord. That's the first time grace is used in the Bible. Think of all of the heartache and the pain and the difficulty Noah went through. Think of what it cost Noah to build that ark. I don't know where he got his resources, but I have an idea that he put everything into the ark. Maybe when Noah put that last nail in the ark, that it was all he had. And he went into the ark a pauper. When he came out, he owned the earth. Remember what Jesus said? Blessed are the meek, for they shall inherit the earth. When Noah went into the ark, he went in a minority. When he came out, he was the majority. Friend, we're on the winning side. But you have to see this by faith. You see, the ark is also an illustration of salvation. It's a picture of the Lord Jesus Christ. A gigantic object lesson, Peter tells us in the New Testament. The ark is finished. Storm clouds begin to roil. The earth trembles. Great fissures open, water belches out, rain comes down. But just before that, God says, Noah, Genesis 7:1, Noah, come thou into the ark. God didn't say, Noah, go into the ark. He said, come into the ark. That means God was in there. God said, Noah, come into the ark. And then the Bible says that God shut the door. There was a window on top, a door on the side. Noah was in charge of the window, God in charge of the door. You see, I daily can look into the face of God, but I have been shut into the Lord Jesus Christ. The ark was sealed on the inside and the outside with a gooey substance called pitch. It's the same word translated atonement in the Old Testament. God put atonement on the outside and God put atonement on the inside. And not one drop of water could come through. Noah, come into the ark. When you come into Jesus, God shuts the door. You're sealed with the Holy Spirit of promise. Not one drop of judgment can come to the child of God who's safe in Jesus. We have a wonderful salvation. We have a wonderful Savior. May I ask you a question? Are you in the ark? I don't say, do you believe the ark? Are you in the ark? Are you safe in Christ? Do you know, absolutely know that you're saved? If you should die this moment, you'd go straight to heaven. May I guide you in this decision and help you to receive Christ? The door is open, and God is saying to you, come, come thou into the ark. Would you pray this prayer, dear God? I need to be saved, and I want to be saved. Jesus, you shed your blood on the cross to pay for my sin. I believe it. I receive it. Come into my life. Take control of my life. And begin now to make me the person you want me to be. And I will live for you, Lord Jesus. Not in order to be saved, that's a gift. I will live for you because I am saved. Because you've saved me by your grace. Begin now to make me the person you want me to be. In your holy name I pray. Amen.
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1: God's laws in the Bible will do a very good job of diagnosing what is wrong with you, but they can't fix you. 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
1: I'm thankful to be with you today. 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Jesus, though, did not come to scold prisoners like you and me. He came to break us out, and this is exactly what he's done with his death, burial, and resurrection.
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1: My husband passed away 11 years ago, and I did not know what I was going to do or how I was going to raise my three grandchildren, but we've never went without a roof over our head or food on our table. I'm 73 years old. I'm still

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1: It's always wonderful when we can get together, and I thank you for listening. My name is Doug Hanna. Can I tell you something that I think might be news to someone today? Faith is not a matter of you climbing up to God, continuing to move up that ladder step by step. It's kind of the other way around. It's collapsing into his arms. The more you try to earn that from God, the further you drift from what he is freely giving you.

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1: I'm Doug Hannah, and I'd like to think of you, and I will think of myself. 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We're lost sheep. 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
1: God just speaks through the music at just the right time. My mom had gone through heart surgery and things got difficult in the midst of the surgery, so it took longer than it should have. But music, of course, gave me the strength to make it through that and all throughout the time that I've been with her for the recovery. Thank y'all for your prayers. Thank you for the blessing that you all are.

0: KCBI.
1: Oh, man, the Christian life is not about progressing from being a sinner to then being a good person. It's about constantly returning to the cross over and over again.

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2: 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Some people believe that's in the Bible. It's a really old phrase. God helps those who help themselves. That may be true, but I think more true, God helps the helpless. That's kind of the whole deal.

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1: I'm thankful to be with you. My name is Doug Hanna. If I go rattling around, searching inside my own heart, navel-gazing, trying to figure myself out, it usually never leads anywhere really, really good because we deceive ourselves. I do this all the time. I tell myself something that's true that really isn't. The gospel is outside of ourselves, and this is what makes me grateful for it. The gospel is not about what's in your heart or in my heart. It's about what is in Christ's hands, nail scars. Let's say paid in full.
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1: If you somehow think Christianity is about moral improvement solely, then you're missing the point. 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
1: Are you searching for God's will for your life right now? 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That's a bit of a nosy question. Sorry about that. I do that from time to time. Let me encourage you, if I could, gently. You don't have to. You do not have to spend your time trying to find God's will for your life like it's some sort of cosmic scavenger hunt. His will for you is to trust Christ and love your neighbor. And believe you me, that's plenty for you and me to do.
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1: I mean, I think some churches make salvation sound like it's a homework project. 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But the good news is, really, when it comes to salvation, Jesus did all the work. 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
1: My name is Doug, and don't really have a lot of time here, so I'll get right to the point. Your feelings do not determine whether or not you are saved. Christ's finished work does. And he is not sitting in heaven right now wondering if he did enough.

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1: 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Dying to self, rising in Christ. You don't upgrade. You die and start over.
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2: 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Today, Wrestling with God Part 2, pulled from the 32nd chapter. We're looking specifically at verses 22 through 32. Josh Moody is senior pastor of College Church in Wheaton, Illinois. This is the preaching ministry known as God-Centered Life. Thanks for joining us for today's study. Our session today loaded with seemingly contradictory energies of wrestling and giving up. And I think one of the standout points for me, Josh, is that Jacob, who, as we talked about last time, likely has a sense this is no ordinary wrestler, nonetheless stays in the battle and actually scores points. I'm not letting go until you bless me is kind of his thing. So it feels like encouragement to persevere for all of us.
3: I think, it certainly is, isn't it? To persevere with whatever we may be facing in our lives and in relationship to God, to not give up and to wrestle through it as Jacob did.
2: Really important study here. And if you didn't hear the first part, it is available online on our website, godcenteredlife.org. Let's jump into part two. We'll do a quick review and head into the new material for today. Here's Josh.
1: Our friends, turn with me, if you will, to your Bibles. And we're looking at Genesis chapter 32. It's a very striking passage. Jacob is preparing to meet Esau, and we find it hard to imagine. We don't wrestle with life and its meaning. We don't struggle to get out and get on with God to find the answer to life and death. Well, we just passively go along from day to day, worrying about the minor things of existence, about what we're going to eat next, about taxes, about jobs, friends. But not really facing up to the crisis moment that Jacob here realizes going on in his life. And you see, this passage is a call to move out of that passivity. Jacob, you see, is at the preeminent turning point of his life. He is about to meet Esau, the brother from whom he is estranged and who has threatened to kill him for Jacob's many dissensions over Esau's life. He'd robbed him of his blessing, Esau felt, and of his inheritance. And so what will Jacob do now? He has to meet him the next day, he thinks. What will happen? And what we read is a grand tussle, a struggle, a wrestling match that, mysterious as it no doubt is, when we kind of crack it open, find its meaning, as I hope we and trust we will, at least to some extent, manage to do this morning, we find that even more than just being mysterious, it is quite astonishing and startling in its actual intention and explanation. How do you interpret this passage? Does it become like just a kind of big rallying emotional call, you know, wrestle, wrestle, wrestle, you know? Do you explain it away? We have here a challenge to our most natural theology, to our tendency to view God in passivity. Our natural way of looking at God is at a distance, as existent, as a benign deity out there or up there or whatever, but uninvolved, as relatively unimportant to our daily lives. When actually, when it comes to such moments of crisis as this, we find in that reality is different. We find that in reality our life always hangs by a thread. Let's see how that is opened up for us in this passage. First of all, I think it's telling us, and this is strange, but I think it must be telling us this, that in some sense at least, first, we must fight with God. For that is the unavoidable conclusion of this passage, however surprising or shocking it may seem. What we are being taught is that strangely and mysteriously enough, spiritual victory, for Jacob wins a great victory, spiritual victory requires some kind of spiritual conflict with God in our lives. And I have to say to you, friends, that it was something of a wrestle for me to come to this conclusion about the meaning of the passage here, for it does challenge our preformed notions about the passivity of church or God, religion. In all our difficulties, our struggles, it is really with God with whom we have business. He is engaging us personally by those means so that we will learn to personally engage with him in relationship, as we say. But not a passive, puny, puerile relationship, but one of passion and persistence, just like Jacob had here. Wrestling. But why, you may ask, why should it be like this? Why should we fight with God? Well, because, second, we must fight for blessing. Let me put it like this. If we remain human-centered in our spirituality, we'll be forced to deceive people if we're consistent. We'll be forced to deceive people to get what we think we need. It's humans that count. It is only when we become God-centered that we will wrestle with God and be changed in the process in order to receive the blessing we really need. So let's make it very relevant. Here we are as a church. We now have this fantastic building. It's wonderfully located. In the heart of New Haven, it even has parking. What next? What blessing are we to sue God for? Should we be aiming to fill the parking lot? There's a lot of spaces back there, you know? Because you see, as wonderful as it is for us to be gathered together this morning, there is a lot of need in this region of the world. If we have our spiritual mindset right, is it not true that we live when among those who do not confess Christ as Lord, we live among the walking dead? And so we have this vision as a church of reaching locally, affecting globally through the word of life. How are we to get there? What are we to do? We must fight for blessing. Was ever sodomy so common in a Christian nation, or so notoriously or frequently committed, as by two palatable evidences it appears to be in and about this city, notwithstanding the clear light of the gospel which shines therein, and the great pains taken to reform the abominable profaneness that abounds, is it not a wonder the patience of God hath not consumed us in his wrath before this time? Was ever swearing, blasphemy, whoring, drunkenness, gluttony, self-love, and covetousness at such a height as at this time here, Benjamin Keach, 1701, London. There were 280 statutes on the book for execution. And there were 4- and 5-year-olds down the mines. Then the Spirit moved Hal Harris, and he began to preach in Wales. On 17th of February, 1739, Whitfield took to the open air and preached to a group of coal miners in the outskirts of Bristol. And he could see that they were being touched by the Lord, because their blackened faces from the soot of the coal mines became streaked with their tears. Started with 200. Soon enough, he was preaching 30 or so times a week to crowds of 10,000 or more. Over here, Whitfield's farewell sermon on the Boston City Common on 12th of October 1741 drew more than 20,000 listeners, the largest crowd ever assembled in America up to that point. And today, we have people sold into the sex slavery for a pittance. We have the mentally ill and deranged longing for the touch of Jesus to say, be healed. We have victims of abuse and power politics. We have churches going through the motions with doctrine that only has a superficial glance on the scriptures. What we need is to fight for blessing, friends. We need to see the mafia enter the family of God. Wouldn't that be something? Marriages be restored. Children believing, God exalted. Like the woman suffering 12 years with bleeding, we need fight through the crowds to reach out and touch Jesus. We need fight for blessing.
2: A third reason to fight coming up momentarily, but first, you might not be aware, we have an app. It's an easy way to access these studies and stay in touch with us. Go to the app store that fits your particular device, whether iOS or Android, and look for The God-Centered Life. We hope it might be a convenient way for you to access God's Word on a daily basis. Let's get back into our study now. Here's Josh.
1: But the blessing of the gospel is not merely its results, as fantastic and wonderful as they are. The blessing of the gospel is ultimately a far greater blessing than merely the results of Christianity. The blessing of the gospel is ultimately the person of Jesus. Fighting with God for blessing means fighting to see Jesus. And so third, we must fight to see, for how blind we are to the spirituality all around us, you and I, and the urgent need to encounter God for blessing and joy, now and evermore. We see PlayStation 3 come out. We don't see Jesus. We are like Jacob, who, you and I, can almost wrestle with a man for hours without realizing we are wrestling with God. I remember one time listening to a person preaching and going up to him afterwards so angry. I said, you've been listening to what I'm saying and you wrote that sermon to have a go at me. He was standing next to a friend of his and they just glanced over each other. The man looked back at me and said, I don't think I did, Josh. Perhaps the Lord's saying something to you. We can wrestle with a man for hours and think it's about him. Like Jacob, without realizing we're wrestling with God. You see, most ancient commentators believe that this encounter here was what is called a theophany. That is, a pre-incarnation appearance of the second person of the Trinity. Did I say it was a mysterious passage? Now, obviously, it was not understood that way at the time in the terms of the second person of the Trinity. Jacob just knew that he'd seen God, but that he did not perish. But we are told that no one has ever seen God in John chapter 1. But that God, the Son, has made him known. And so really, this is more than a theophany. Really, this was a Christophany, a Christophany. He thought he was just dealing with a man and his argument. Someone perhaps, I don't know, sent by Esau, perhaps to persuade him to meet with him or something like that. But his eyes were open to realize that his dealings all along had really been with God. Behind each of the trials for which he had been, it was God who had been drawing him in to receive the blessing which could only come from the Lord. Now, if it is strange that spiritual victory requires spiritual conflict with God, if it is strange that spiritual blessing requires spiritual insistence, nay, desperation with God, surely it is even stranger that spiritual vision requires ultimately the kind of submission to God that Jacob at last did. That is the case. Jacob, of course, to begin with, was adversive. He's wrestling, but rapidly the tables were turned. His hip was just touched, and it was thrown out of joint. Who was this man who could do that? He decided he must ask him for a blessing, a sign of his submission to him, his recognition of his greater authority and preeminence, his ability to bless him. And in the end, Jacob is simply amazed, calling the place Peniel, meaning face of God, because he had seen God, yet his life was spared. A full realization of his submissive situation before the Lord, before God. Now, I've been wondering how I can help us feel the importance of all this, because all of us find submission so hard and difficult these days. We're taught, aren't we, that the most important life skill is self-assertiveness. And as appropriate as that might be in certain situations, it kind of runs against the grain of submissiveness, doesn't it? And of course, there is a wrestling here. Now, it seems to me the best way to deal with this is simply to see anew the value of what's on offer. A couple of you know, because I went along to the small groups this week, I've been visiting some of the small groups that

You know, I don't know about you, but so many of my interactions with God are business-like. Okay, God, you know, we've got this situation going on. What do you want me to do, you know? Okay, Lord, there's this person who really needs you. Now, come on. What should we do about this, Lord? But when I get alone and I get to wrestle enough to pray until I pray, as the Puritans used to call it, and I get to see Jesus, there's nothing like it. And I just want to communicate that to you. Once you've seen Jesus, PlayStation 3 doesn't count for much. Changes everything. The early disciples were unschooled. And being to an elite Ivy League university, they were unschooled, ordinary men. One of the proofs of the Bible, how frank the Bible is with the people who wrote it. Ordinary men. Imagine writing that about yourself. Unschooled, ordinary men. But they gave such good answers to the religious authorities of their day, that those religious authorities became astonished and they took note, the Bible tells us, that these men had been with Jesus. Have you been with Jesus? Really wrestled with him till you realize it isn't the circumstance, it isn't this situation or that problem. It isn't this temptation or that testing. Behind all and in all is the face of God in Christ. Lord, high and holy, meek and lowly, thou hast brought me to the valley of vision, where I live in the depths, but see thee in the heights, hemmed in by mountains of sin, I behold thy glory. Let me learn by paradox that the way down is the way up, that to be low is to be high, that the broken heart is the healed heart, that the contrite spirit is the rejoicing spirit, that the repenting soul is the victorious soul, that to have nothing is to possess all, that to bear the cross is to wear the crown, that to give is to receive, that the valley is the place of vision. Let me ask this as we come to a conclusion this morning. If you cannot see Jesus, is it because you will not submit to him? Paul the Apostle tells us that the cross is a stumbling block for Jews who demand miracles, for Greeks who look for wisdom, and the cross remains a stumbling block for all of us in one way or another, for there he reigns. Of course, this passage will want to say to us to work through that, to struggle with that, to wrestle with that, with him. And to realize that actually in the amazing grace of God, it is all for us, that he lets us win, that he is waiting for us to cry out to him, that he, in his glory and his sovereignty, might bless us. So imagine with me, if you will, just as we finish now, not a sort of formal human academic report on how we respond to crises. Not that kind of research paper or whatever it is, but instead, as it were, as I say, imagine a scene in heaven where an especially commissioned magazine, a specially commissioned band of angels are giving their report from their insight, their research, their foray into the current state of Christianity as they write this newspaper article of Timeless magazine or whatever it might be. Their research into the current state of Christianity in the West. What do you think the title of that piece would be, of that paper would be? You heard of the book Rich Christians in an Age of Hunger?

0: I wonder whether the title would be something like this. Here's my idea. Sleepy Christians in an age of war. Well, let's bow our heads together, brothers and sisters, friends, as we seek to be awakened by the Spirit to the real struggle over our lives and the life of this city and beyond, and to partake in seeking that blessing for ourselves and our family, for this church, for this city, for our missionaries, for all those that we support and pray and love for. Let's spend a moment now wrestling with God for these things.
1: That's Josh Moody, and this is the God-Centered Life. Interesting pairing of active wrestling and submission. Josh, we talked last time about passivity. How is submission different than passivity?
2: Yeah, well, I think if you are submitting to God, you're signing up for his army, his agenda, his mission.
1: Implying activity.
2: Implying activity. I'm the soldier who's in the Marines has to submit to his boss, but when no one thinks he's being passive. He's just all in. That right. might be another way to put it. You're all in.
1: All in. That is a good way to put it. Also creates the imagery of fighting alongside God as opposed to always fighting with God.
2: Right.
1: Subtle distinction, but helpful, perhaps.
2: Yeah.
1: Thank you for that, Josh. We're going to continue our foray through the book of Genesis. An incredible story coming from Genesis 38 and 39 when we get together next time. I hope you're going to be able to join us for that. That upcoming study will explore how a young man navigated a very treacherous world. And it goes without saying that treachery and temptation are not limited to the Old Testament. But wonderfully, neither are God's provision for living a dynamic Christ filled life. That's the intent of Matt Carvel's book called Next, Living for Jesus in the Real World. The focus of this encouraging book is to equip folks transitioning from college studies into their next phases. But the truths laid out here are universal. How to make good decisions, wisdom about work attitudes. Why isn't God answering my prayers? It's a great book. Love to send you a copy. We can do that if you swing by GodCenteredLife.org. Next time, we've got hope in the messiness.
0: The Bible stands with a grand message of hope. There is a meaning. There is a God who loves us and has a plan for us. He's working out all that to his glory, but also to our good.
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0: Muscles grow strong as they are exercised. And in a similar way, faith grows as it is applied in particular situations where you need to trust and believe God's revealed promises and trust God in regards to his hidden plans.
1: Welcome to Open the Bible with Pastor Colin Smith. I'm Steve Hillard. Glad you're with us. And Colin, it almost sounds like you're saying some of the trials and the challenges and the difficulties that we face in life are almost like maybe God's exercise class or God's gymnasium for us.
2: God's gymnasium. That's a very good analogy indeed. Yeah. I mean, anyone who's ever broken a bone knows that after it's been in a cast for a period of time, the muscle that's around the bone really needs to be worked hard and exercised in order to be strengthened again. The lack of use causes its strength to diminish. Now, faith is like that. I think a muscle is a good analogy of how faith is and how it works. It needs to be applied. And we're going to look at a story today where the disciples found themselves in a storm and Jesus said, "Where is your faith?" Well, he wasn't questioning whether they had faith. Of course they had faith. They were the followers of Jesus. The question is, why are you not applying your faith to the situation that you're in? And that's the challenge. It's applying my confidence in the Lord Jesus Christ to what I'm facing right now so that I walk by faith and not by sight. Faith always has to be applied.
1: Well, that's exactly what we're looking at today from the book of Luke, chapter 8, verses 22 to 25, as we begin our message, Applied Faith. Here is Pastor Colin.
0: Every believer needs to grow in faith. And in this series, we've been trying to look in a very practical way at how that can happen. Over these last weeks, we've identified six strategies for growing in faith. And today, we're going to come back to where we started with little faith. And we're going to add a seventh strategy for growing in faith. And it's this: faith grows as it is exercised. I find it helpful to think of faith as being like a muscle in the body. It grows in strength as it is used, as it is exercised. So if you break a limb and then you have your leg in plaster, the muscles weaken because they are not being stretched. They are not being exercised. They're not being used. And when the cast comes off, you have to rebuild the strength of these muscles through exercise. Muscles grow strong as they are exercised. And in a similar way, faith grows as it is applied in particular situations where you need to trust and believe God's revealed promises and trust God in regards to his hidden plans. Now, the passage that's before us today really gives us a perfect example of how faith needs to be exercised and applied in particular situations. Most of you know this story well. Luke tells us about the occasion when Jesus got into the boat with his disciples. And he tells us that Jesus fell asleep in the boat. A storm came down on the lake, and it must have been a severe storm because as the boat was tossed about, Luke tells us that it began to fill with water. He then tells us that the disciples wakened Jesus. It's always amazing to me that Jesus was still asleep during the storm. Only the Son of God could have slept through a storm like this. But the disciples wakened Jesus, and they say, verse 24, "Master, we are perishing. We're going to go down. This is going to be the end of us all." That's what they're saying. Notice they say, "Master, we are perishing." Here is the Savior of the world, along with the 12 he has chosen to bring God's message of salvation to the nations. The hope of the ages is floating in this one little boat. And it seemed to the disciples that the whole purpose of God was going to go down and sink on this little lake. And Luke tells us that Jesus rebuked the winds and the raging waves, and they ceased And there was a great calm. And then Jesus said to his disciples, "Where is your faith?" Now, the disciples had faith in Jesus. They had left everything to follow him. They had been engaged in ministry on his behalf. And Jesus is certainly not questioning the reality of the disciples' faith. The question here is, why have they not applied the faith that they have to the particular situation they are in? Where is your faith? Why are you not applying it to this situation? Why are you not trusting me here in this storm? Now, every believer knows what this is like. You believe in the Lord Jesus Christ. You really do. You've proved him faithful in your life over many, many years. You know that nothing is impossible for him. But when an unexpected storm arises in your life, you fear that this time it might be different, that this time you might actually go down. And Jesus asks this question, now, where is your faith? Why are you not exercising the faith that you have in relation to this situation you are now in? Now, what I want us to see clearly today is that faith must be applied. It has to be exercised in regards to the particular circumstances you face at any time. In other words, it does not work automatically. Think about the heating system in your house. It probably works on a thermostat. You set the thermostat to the temperature that you want to maintain in your house. And when the temperature drops below the temperature that you have set, well, your furnace comes on automatically. Now, faith is not like that. It does not work automatically. It has to be applied. It has to be exercised. It has to be engaged. And you do that as you trust God in relation to the particular circumstances of life that he is calling you to face. My van has an automatic transmission. I mean, it's fine for driving here. After all, the land is pretty flat. I have to say, though, it never feels to me like real driving. And when I go back to Scotland, we rent a car. And I've noticed that when I get there, as soon as they look at my American driving license, they say, "Oh, you'll want an automatic vehicle." And I say, no, give me the real thing. There's something about engaging a gear with a clutch that just makes you feel connected to the road. And never more so than when you come to a steep hill and you go down through the gears in order to harness the power that is in the engine for the particular circumstances that you now face. Now, faith does not work automatically. It involves an intentional engagement in which you trust the Lord Jesus Christ in the circumstances that you are facing right now. And this is the question of Jesus. Where is your faith? I have to tell you, I've come to treasure this question in my own life, including the rebuke that lies in it. I face a challenge where I can't see a way forward. I need to hear this question from the Lord Jesus himself. Where is your faith? You believe in me. You've trusted your very soul and your eternity to me. Why are you not trusting me in this? Where is your faith?
1: 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Well, if you joined us late, we're in the book of Luke, chapter 8, looking at verses 22 to 25. 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Here's Pastor Colin.
0: Now, I want us to focus today on three situations in which faith needs especially to be applied. Some of you will know the book Pilgrim's Progress by John Bunyan. It was written in the 17th century, and to this day, it is still one of the world's best-selling books. Bunyan pictured the Christian life as a journey. His main character was called Christian, and Christian left his hometown that was called Destruction in order to go on a journey to the Celestial City, which was Bunyan's way of referring to heaven. So his book, Pilgrim's Progress, is really a description of what happens in a life of faith, pictured as a journey from the city of Destruction to the heavenly or celestial city. And the main character, Christian, has many adventures on the way and meets with many fascinating characters. Bunyan was a very wise and perceptive pastor, and he created characters in his story that really reflected the experience of believers he served. And one of Bunyan's characters is called Little Faith. I'm sure he took that directly from the fact that, as we've seen, Jesus said, "O you of little faith," on no less than five occasions. Now, let me tell you Little Faith's story. Little Faith lived in a town called Sincere. And like Christian, he decided that he needed to leave this town called Sincere in order to begin a journey to the celestial city. At one point in the story, Little Faith went down an alley that was called Dead Man's Lane. It had been given that lane because of the many murders that had taken place there in the past. And while he was in Dead Man's Lane, Little Faith was confronted by thieves. There were three of them. And their names were Faint Heart, Mistrust, and Guilt. Well, Faint Heart was the first to speak in a very threatening way. He demanded that Little Faith give the thieves his wallet. Little Faith was so terrified, he didn't know what to do. He just stood there, absolutely frozen to the spot. And so Mistrust stepped forward and seized Little Faith's wallet out of his pocket. At that moment, Little Faith shouted for help, "Thieves, thieves!" And at that, Guilt stepped forward with a big stick in his hand. He hit Little Faith over the head and then beat him down to the ground. And then the three thieves ran off, leaving Little Faith bleeding in Dead Man's Alley. Now, notice what happened to Little Faith in this story. He was threatened by Faint Heart. He was robbed by Mistrust, and he was beaten up by guilt. Now, Bunyan here is giving to us a profound insight into Christian experience. Somewhere in your journey, you're going to meet these three thieves. Faint heart will threaten you. Mistrust will want to rob you, and guilt will attempt to beat you up. And when you meet these thieves, you're going to have to exercise faith. First then, exercise faith when faint heart tries to scare you. Now, you'll know what this is like in your own experience. You have perhaps an opportunity to serve. There's something good that you would like to pursue, but faint heart holds you back. Fear grips you. You don't want to fail, and so you don't step forward. You don't take a risk. You want to guard yourself at all costs against any possibility of failure. You remember Jesus told us about a faint-hearted servant. In fact, there were three servants who were trusted by their master with large amounts of money. Two of the servants invested the money and gained a very good return. And the master was well pleased and he rewarded these servants. But you remember that Jesus tells us that the third servant was afraid. He was afraid. Faint heart, in other words, was right there in front of him. Do you really want to take the risk of investing this money? I mean, what if the investment goes south? I mean, surely the best thing you can do is dig a hole in the ground and bury it. At least then you won't lose anything and you won't be embarrassed. And that is what this third servant did. Fear ruled him. He took no risk. He pursued no initiative, and he gained no reward. Now, what are you to do when faint heart crosses your path and tries to scare you? Well, the answer is you must exercise faith. And faith responds to faint heart by affirming the strength that is yours in the Lord Jesus Christ. I can do all things through Christ who gives me strength. So when you come to something that seems beyond you, exercise faith. Christ will bring you to places in your journey where you have no alternative but to depend upon him. And faith grows when you see that what he calls you to is indeed beyond you, and you have to trust him to give you what you do not have. Tell faint heart that Christ is yours, and in him is all the strength that you need. Your Savior is with you. And he who guards you will neither slumber nor sleep. His strength is made perfect in your weakness, and his grace is sufficient for you. Exercise faith when faint heart tries to scare you. And then secondly, exercise faith when mistrust attempts to rob you. Now, in Bunyan's story, remember, little faith was beaten up by guilt, but it was mistrust who robbed him. And of the two, it was mistrust who did the greater damage. See, little faith recovered from being beaten up, dusted himself off, recovered from his wounds, and then pressed on in his journey to the celestial city. But since mistrust had taken his money, well, little faith had a much more difficult journey. Now, to be clear, little faith was and is without question a child of God. Even with little faith in the Lord Jesus Christ, you belong to him and God indeed is your Father, and by his grace you will make it home. Despite being beaten up in Dead Man's Lane, little Faith at last arrived in the Celestial City. But here's the thing with little Faith. His journey was not a happy one. Bunyan says he was forced to beg as he went, and that he went with many a hungry belly. That is a great description of a believer who is robbed by mistrust. As a believer, you are rich in the Lord Jesus Christ, but mistrust can make you live as if you were poor. Mistrust took away little Faith's joy. It was mistrust that made little Faith's life and journey so difficult and often quite miserable. Now, what are you to do then when mistrust tries to rob you? Well, faith responds to mistrust by affirming the riches that are yours in Jesus Christ. You are blessed with every spiritual blessing in Jesus Christ. Even if you only have a little faith, you are loved, you are called, you are forgiven, you are redeemed. The Holy Spirit of God lives in you, and you are destined for a life of eternal joy in the glory of the Lord's immediate presence. So tell mistrust that Christ is yours, and that all the riches that are yours in him can never be taken away. Tell mistrust, my God will supply all that I need according to his riches in glory in Christ Jesus.
1: 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And Colin, what is one thing that you want people to take away from this book?
2: Well, this is a book for ordinary Christians. You know, you talk about grow in faith. Someone might think, well, you know, I'm no giant of the faith, so that's probably not for me. Well, you know, Jesus spoke on 5 occasions about people with little faith. Oh, you of little faith. And that's where we start in this book, Grow in Faith. If you feel that your faith is small, this is exactly for you. It's a place from which you can begin to grow. And you know, there are 2 wonderful things about little faith. One is that little faith is saving faith if it is faith in the Lord Jesus Christ. And the other is that little faith, because faith is a living thing, is faith that really can grow. And I think that this book will help people to grow in faith. That's our hope and our prayer as we've been working on it and preparing it. And I hope that it's going to be a real blessing to you.
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talk of the Word of God as being our sword of the Spirit in spiritual battle. 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And today on A New Beginning, Pastor Greg Laurie shows us the comfort we meet when the Bible calls Jesus a man of sorrows, acquainted with grief. He understands our pain, and his arms are strong enough to carry us through.

0: Please and turn to two passages today, Acts chapter 8 and Isaiah 53. Acts chapter 8, Isaiah 53, and the title of my message is Jesus in You, the God Who Feels Your Pain. We're in our series, Jesus in You 2. We've looked at some Old Testament appearances of Christ. We saw Him, of course, in His wrestling match with Jacob. We saw Him there in the story of Abraham and Isaac. We saw Him appearing to Gideon and Joshua before they went into battle. Recently, we saw Him in the fiery furnace walking with Shadrach, Meshach, and Abednego. And now we shift gears to this chapter in the Old Testament that speaks in great detail of the mission and work of Jesus Christ. T.H. Spurgeon, the great British preacher, said of Isaiah 53, quote, "This chapter is the very heart of the gospel. It's the Bible in miniature," end quote. It's so significant. So let's look at it together. But before we do, let me sort of set the table, if you will. Acts chapter 8. Well, we read about a man from Ethiopia who was the treasurer to Candace, the queen. He went to Jerusalem, apparently searching for God. He was probably disillusioned with all the false gods of his culture, and he wanted to know more about the God of Abraham, Isaac, and Jacob. But instead of finding the vibrant faith that was once there, he found legalism and dead rituals, but he did obtain something of tremendous value. They gave to him, no doubt because he was a foreign dignitary, a scroll of the prophet Isaiah. Now, they didn't have printing presses back then, so it's a pretty valuable thing to have a handwritten scroll by the scribes themselves. And he's reading it in Isaiah 53. And so there's Philip out in the desert because God had instructed Philip the evangelist to just go to the desert. So there's Philip hanging out in the desert. Along comes this guy with his entourage reading from Isaiah 53. And he asked this question to Philip, "Of whom is the prophet speaking, of himself or of another?" We'll come back to the story. But let's go now to Isaiah 53 and read a few verses. Starting in verse 1. "Who has believed our message? To whom has the Lord revealed His powerful arm?" Speaking of Jesus. "He was a tender plant, a root out of dry ground. There was nothing to attract us to Him. He was despised and rejected, a man of sorrows and acquainted with grief. We turned our backs on Him and looked the other way. He was despised and we did not care." We'll stop there. If you're taking notes, here's point number one. Jesus was ordinary in appearance. Jesus did not come from the marble palaces of Rome or from the halls of Herod. He came from dusty, funky little Nazareth. So Jesus came from an ordinary place, and He was ordinary in appearance. But you see, when God looks at us, He doesn't look on the outside. He looks more at the inside. And so He was ordinary in appearance. Number two, He was extraordinary in what He came to do. So though He was ordinary in appearance, He was extraordinary in what He came to do. Look at Isaiah 53, verse 3. "He was despised and rejected of men, a man of sorrows and acquainted with grief. We hid, as it were, our faces from Him. He was despised and we did not care." What does it mean that Jesus was a man of sorrows? He was a man of sorrows when He bore the sin of the world at the cross of Calvary. When He hung there and cried out those words, "Eli, Eli, lama sabachthani," which means, my God, why have You forsaken Me?" That was Him being the suffering Savior, being the man of sorrows. So when we think about Jesus understanding pain, that's not just theory. He experienced it personally. He knows what it's like to weep. He wept at the tomb of Lazarus in over the city of Jerusalem. He knows what it's like to be abandoned by friends. He knows what it's like to go through the difficulties you and I go through. And He is a man of sorrows and He understands grief. And grief is very hard. Grief is different than just basic sorrow. Grief is usually connected to the loss of a loved one. It could be a spouse, it could be a child. It could be a close friend, but when someone you love is taken from you, you experience grief. It's an ache that hits you in the middle of the night. You can't believe it actually happened. Sorrow passes through you, but grief moves in and takes residence for a while. And it's very difficult to go through. But Jesus knows exactly what it's like. I talk a lot to people who've lost loved ones. Because our son went to be with the Lord 16 years ago, people reach out to me all the time, not just from our church, but from all over the place. And I have many conversations with them and do what I can to try to help them and pray with them and share some things that I've learned. But in many ways, grief is like, well, it's like when you're out in the ocean and you're surfing and you get caught in the white water. You know what I'm talking about? And the last thing you want to do when you're caught in the white water is paddle out toward the waves. But that is exactly what you should do. What you want to do is go back to the shore as quickly as possible. So you get into that impact zone and the waves start coming and more waves come and more waves come. And sometimes people have been so disoriented in the white water, they don't know which way is up and they swim down when they should be swimming up and they drown. So if you have a boogie board or a surfboard, you also have probably a leash attached to it, right? Attached to your ankle. Grab your leash and pull on it, and it will always take you to the surface. The leash that gets us out of the white water is the Word of God, and it gets us to the surface where we can get a gulp of air and get perspective, even for a moment. And I can't tell you how powerful the Word of God is. When fear envelops you, when grief overtakes you, quote scripture to yourself. And that is why you need to memorize scripture. And this is why you need to know the Bible when it hits you at 3 o'clock in the morning. And you think this is going to happen and that's going to happen. And you just speak to yourself from God's very word and say, God has not given us a spirit of fear, but of power and of love and a sound mind. The Lord is my light and my salvation. Whom then shall I fear? Or your loved one is gone. I'll never see them again. You will see them again because Jesus says, I am the resurrection and the life. He that believes in me, though he were dead, yet shall he live. And whoever lives and believes in me shall never die. Learn the Bible. Quote the Bible. That's your lifeline. That's your leash to the surface to get a gulp of air.
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3: 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I gave my life to Jesus that day, and you sent me a New Believer's Bible. I devoured it. I knew absolutely nothing of Jesus and his saving grace. I'm so thoroughly grateful to you for being there on that day to share the gospel. Thank you. Oh, and it didn't end there. My husband and 12-year-old son came to Jesus later that year at my church here. Thank you so much, Pastor Greg.
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1: Well, today, Pastor Greg is bringing us observations from the pain and sorrow Jesus faced on his way to the cross.
0: Number three, he loved us and he died for us. Why did he do all this? He loved us and he died for us. Isaiah 53, verse 5. He was wounded for our transgressions. He was bruised for our iniquities. The punishment for our peace was upon him. And by his stripes, we are healed. All we like sheep have gone astray. We have turned everyone to his own way. And the Lord has laid on him the iniquity of us all. Listen, Jesus was not an accidental victim. He was a conquering victor. He knew exactly what he was doing. No one took his life from him. He laid it down of his own accord and spoke of it often. He said, no one takes my life. I give it of myself. And that's why he had to die. You say, but why did he have to die in that way? Because God plays by his own rules. And his word says, a soul that sins shall surely die. And his word says, without the shedding of blood, there is no forgiveness of sins. So he did this to fulfill what scripture said. He lived in the shadow of the cross from the moment he entered our world. And he did it because there was no other way to satisfy the righteous demands of God. As hard as it was, there was no other way to satisfy God's righteous demand. So he became our substitute. He went in our place. He paid the price. We sing in the song, Jesus paid it all. All to him I owe. And that's exactly right. Point number four. And Jesus made the ultimate sacrifice. Verse 7 of Isaiah 53. He was oppressed. He was afflicted. Yet he opened not his mouth. He was led as a lamb to the slaughter, and as a sheep before its shears is silent, so he opened not his mouth. Now coming back to Acts chapter 8, picking that story up. So here's Philip out in the desert. Along comes this Ethiopian eunuch, this man of great importance, reading aloud from Isaiah chapter 53, trying to figure it all out. And here's what happened next, Acts 8:34. The eunuch asked Philip, tell me, was the prophet talking about himself or someone else? So beginning with the same scripture, Philip told him the good news about Jesus. And as they rode along, they came to some water. The eunuch said, look, there's some water. Why can't I be baptized? And he ordered the carriage to stop. And they went down into the water and Philip baptized him. When they came out of the water, the Spirit of the Lord snatched Philip away. And the eunuch never saw him again, but he went on his way rejoicing. Let me contrast him briefly with another man. The man from Ethiopia, powerful, wealthy, influential. Now there's another man we read about in the New Testament. We don't know his name. We just call him the rich young ruler. Remember him? He's a young dude, very successful, made his way in life and accomplished a lot, had a super cool BMW chariot, you know. Pulled up to Jesus drinking a lavender latte. Hey, what's up? He says, good teacher, what must I do to inherit eternal life? Probably thought Jesus was saying, hey man, I want you on the team. You're good. Look at you. I need a guy like you. I got a bunch of ragtag fishermen, a tax collector. I want you. By the way, can we use your chariot? Jesus says, why do you call me good? There's none good but God. Okay, keep the commandments. You shall not steal, you shall not lie, you shall not commit adultery, honor your father and mother. And the Bible says, the rich young ruler said, all of these I have kept since I've been a little boy. And then we read, Jesus looked at him and loved him. I love that. Because that kid was lying. What are you talking about, all these I've kept from my youth? No one has kept the commandments from their youth. The commandments were not given to make you righteous. They were given to show you how unrighteous you are. The commandments were given to drive you into the open arms of Jesus. All of these I've kept from my youth. Instead of reading, Jesus looked at him and

guy, because that young man worshiped his things, and his things were more important to him than God himself. To another person, Jesus might say, break off that relationship that's dragging you down spiritually and follow me. To another, he might say something else. Again, it was a one-off conversation that was not repeated again. And that man went away sad. So here's two men, both powerful, both influential, both came and heard the gospel. One went away glad, the other went away sad. Now you have a choice as to how you're gonna go away from here today. You can go away glad, you can go away sad. You can say, well, I don't like this. I don't wanna be a Christian. I don't want this life. You can live the way you want. God's given you a free will. Or you can go away glad by believing in Jesus Christ. And I wanna close by giving you an opportunity to come into a relationship with the God who loves you, the God who has a plan for you, the God who can forgive you of all of your sins. I raised those questions earlier. How can one be certain that their sins are forgiven? Simple answer, by the blood of Jesus, by admitting to God they're a sinner and asking Jesus Christ, who died on the cross for their sin and rose again from the dead, to come into their life and be their Savior and Lord. You need to do that. I can't do this for you. Your wife or your husband can't do this for you. Your parents can't do it for you. You have to say, Lord, come into my life. Have you done that yet? Let's all pray. Father, I pray for anyone here, anyone watching, listening, wherever they are, if they don't have this relationship with you, let this be the moment they believe. Let this be the moment they come to you and find forgiveness. We ask in Jesus' name. Amen.

0: Pastor Greg Laurie with an important prayer today here on A New Beginning. And if you'd like to make that kind of change, if you'd like to ask Jesus to be your Lord and Savior, well, Pastor Greg wants to help you do that right now.
1: I would like to just pray a prayer, and I would ask you to pray it after me. You might even pray it out loud. Pray these words: Lord Jesus, I know that I am a sinner, but I also know that you are the Savior because you died on the cross for my sin and you rose again from the dead. Jesus, come into my life and forgive me of every sin I've ever committed. I choose to follow you from this moment forward. Thank you for hearing this prayer. Thank you for answering this prayer, Lord. And I pray all of this in Jesus' name. Amen. Hey, if you just prayed that prayer and meant it, I want you to know, on the authority of Scripture, God Almighty has heard your prayer and he will answer this prayer. You are now a newly minted child of God. So congratulations, you've made the right decision, and welcome to the family of God. I want to send you a special gift because of that prayer you've just prayed. It's called the New Believer's Bible. So the New Believer's Bible is the New Testament in the New Living Translation with hundreds of notes that I wrote that will encourage you in this commitment you are making to follow Christ. There's some other materials included as well in what we call the New Believer's Growth Pack, but let me get this New Believer's Bible into your hands as quickly as possible. Here's Dave to tell you more.
0: Yeah, just get in touch, and we'll be glad to send you Pastor Greg's New Believer's Bible. 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Well, Pastor Greg, we're excited about your new book. It's called Am I Doing This Right? God's Design for

0: relationships that last.
1: Yes.
0: You know, I heard a psychologist on the radio say that often a spouse will find that what they used to admire most about their mate is now the thing they resent the most. You know, he was so ambitious and responsible, and now he's a vice president at his company and he's never home. What would you say to a couple who came to you for counseling about those kinds of issues?
2: Well, you know, I feel like I've been married to 7 different women, ironically, all with the same name, Kathy. Funny thing, they even spelled their name the same way, C-A-T-H-E. You know, you can spell Kathy a lot of ways. And so Kathy has changed over the years, and so has Greg. And marriage is, it's constant adaptation. You know, you're growing together, you're maturing, you're learning. And I think the main thing is that you both have each other's back, that you both are there to help your spouse to be the best version of them that they can be. And so that means constant communication. You know, I read that most marriages fall apart and end up in divorce because of deficient communication. So you got to constantly talk about it. And if this is happening in the home and the husband isn't around enough, the wife has to talk to him and he needs to flex. He needs to have his priorities in order. Yes, he needs to have a career. Yes, he needs to provide for his family. But there are times when they could maybe spend more time intentionally with the family. And I would add this, when you're with your family, be with your family. In other words, put that phone away and look each other in the eye and talk together and go outside together and take walks and enjoy meals and be together and work on that. You know, if you neglect a marriage, it will begin to get weaker. It's sort of like going to the gym. You go to the gym to build your muscle, to strengthen yourself. If you neglect these things, your muscles will begin to atrophy. The same could be said of marriage. You have to constantly be working at it to keep it strong and to even make it stronger. If you go into neutral, you're going to end up going downhill pretty fast. And so work at your marriage, communicate with your spouse. And if you need some counseling, go visit with your pastor at your church and let them help you sort through these things. Sometimes that can be very helpful. But keep moving forward. Never rest on your laurels. So I've identified a lot of these important biblical principles about how to have a successful marriage and even how to have a successful single life as you're preparing for marriage. And the title of this new book is Am I Doing This Right? Subtitled, God's Design for Relationships That Last. And we'd like to send this book to you at no cost, but we would ask that you would be generous and support our ministry. 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And as our way of saying thanks, we'll rush you your own copy of this brand new book, Am I Doing This Right? God's Design for Relationships That Last.
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1: Glad you're here. We're Karen and Jeremy. If you're somebody who doesn't do anything outside once it hits 90, because I had a roommate like that, she said, nope, too hot. Today is going to be your last day because tomorrow we'll hit the 90s.

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1: So we've been listening to KCBI for many years now, and I actually have both the teaching channel and the music channel programmed on my car. 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And we are so grateful for KCBI.

0: KCBI, good morning. We're Karen and Jeremy, and this is your morning motivator.
1: Do you ever feel alone in life? Maybe you go to work and there's other people around, but you still may feel alone. And I was thinking about this over the weekend as I watched a golf game. You know, golf is largely considered an individual sport. Even though there are spectators and other players, no one but the individual player is responsible for their own scorecard. It's one player alone against the terrain, against the elements, against his own physical condition, limitations, and against his own thoughts even. But then I started to think about the caddy. Each player is allowed to have a caddy. Now, a caddy does not play the game for the player, but the caddy is an important influence in the outcome of the game. A golf caddy will assist the player during the round by carrying their bag, by providing expert course knowledge, and offering strategic advice to improve performance, even acting as a strategist and a partner on the course. Doesn't that sound a lot like the Holy Spirit in our lives? A partner on the course. John 14:26 says you're not alone. It says, but the Helper, the Holy Spirit, whom the Father will send in my name, he will teach you all things and bring to your remembrance all that I have said to you.
2: My young nephew had a health scare recently, which had me on my phone researching his symptoms. And something interesting happened. The robot in my phone said, don't worry, I'm here for you. 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We have been for a long time, and that we're here for listeners.
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1: Sometimes the enemy wants to come against you as soon as you walk out the door, but you can just share with him Psalm 46:1, which says, God is my refuge and my strength, and I am not alone, because he is a very present help in trouble.

0: Hey, we're glad you're here. We're Karen and Jeremy, your Married Morning Team at KCBI.
1: Have you seen the commercial, and I think it's for insurance or something, where the guy is trying to teach people to not become their parents? You know, the things like you don't have to stand there and watch the guys working on the sewer line or whatever it is.
0: No matter how interesting it is.
1: Does this have anything to do with the school? I think I need that guy's help because I find myself doing some of those same things. I was at the gym yesterday and there was a couple of girls in the locker room. And all the lockers have combination locks built into them. And one of the girls was trying to get into her locker and she couldn't remember the combination. Mm. And I did say to her, I was like, yeah, I usually take a picture of mine so that I don't forget what it was. Yeah, she didn't ask for my information. I just felt like I needed to give her that, you know, in case you want to do this too.
0: Yeah.
1: I was telling her.
0: Locker mom?
1: Yeah, kind of. And then over the weekend, we were at the garden nursery and they were giving away free plants to people who had the store app. Mm-hmm. And I really had to stop myself because I wanted to say to almost every person I pass, like, hey, you know, if you have the store app, you can go inside and they'll give you a free plant. And I just kept thinking that whole time, like, no, this is like that commercial. I can't turn into that. I just got to keep it to myself.
2: I was like, oh, wow. I hear the little heartbeat because they have a heartbeat at when they're like little bitty. So I'm like, oh, wow, this is real.
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1: What a beautiful day yesterday, right? Cooler. We've been getting a lot more rain, so we're actually ahead of rainfalls for this time of the year, which has been great. It's been hard to know when to wash the car, though, but I think this week we finally get the chance.

0: Glad you're here. We're your married morning team, Karen and Jeremy on KCBI.
1: You know, going out as an adult is a lot different. And maybe I should clarify even adult as an older adult. Mm-hmm. It's a lot different than, say, when you were, you know, an adult in your 20s.
0: Right.
1: You know, you start to think about things like, now, how far away is this?
0: Is there parking?
1: What time of day? Exactly. How much will this cost? Our friends got a sitter and they invited us to go out with them. And I thought, this sounds like fun, you know?
0: Yeah.
1: Dinner and some sort of activity is how it was described. And I thought, great.
0: It's for this coming weekend.
1: I got to be honest. I think I am now priced out of the fun market. Because they were talking about, well, let's go to Top Golf. Let's go to do this. And I mean, literally every place on the weekend, it's peak pricing.
0: Oh, yeah.
1: Per hour.
0: So expensive.
1: It's like $40-$50 an hour just to get in.
0: Yeah.
1: And I thought, I think I can't afford fun anymore. I'm just priced out of fun.

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1: There's so many good things happening all across the state of Texas, and often you don't hear about them in the news, but you can every day on KCBI with Dave Moore from the afternoons. It's a feature called The Heartbeat of Texas, and you can hear it today coming up at 3:40.

0: KCBI. You may have lived in your town all your life, or you may have just moved to your town, but probably there's something in your town that you wonder, why is it that way? And for us in Forney, there is a gigantic jackrabbit on top of a sign in downtown Forney, and I drive past it, and then just one day I wondered, why is this here?
1: Well, in the Forney High School, all the athletic teams are known as the Jackrabbits. And apparently that came to be because a long time ago when Forney had like a really, really strong high school football team, they were playing another team at Fair Park Stadium, which is where the Cotton Bowl is. And Forney scored a touchdown, and there was a guy there known as Smiley, and he was like at every high school football game. He loved the team so much. And when they scored this touchdown, he started running around the field yelling, "Nobody can beat those Forney Jackrabbits," because Forney apparently used to be overrun with Jackrabbits. And that name just stuck. And so that's what they have been called ever since then. And they had this statue built. It's an 8-foot statue. It's huge, of this jackrabbit that apparently other schools, rival schools, have like kidnapped it in the past. And so now it's downtown on top of a sign where it'd be really hard for anybody to reach. But it is kind of fun when you drive past it.
2: I love that I can find truth.
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1: If you put out some spring flowers this year, I know they've been loving the cooler weather and the rain, but this week it looks like the watering can is going to get a workout because we are going to dry up and warm up 90s by the weekend.

0: Hey, thanks for sharing the day. We're Karen and Jeremy, KCBI.
1: As much as you hate to admit it, you probably have something that you would consider an insecurity. Like, I used to be really insecure about my teeth because they were crooked. But that thing that you're insecure about could actually be a strength in a way that you don't even know.
0: Hair loss? Hair loss could be a strength.
1: Hey, you never know. Listen, there was a woman who 20 years ago, she had a kind of a cardiac event, basically, and she had to have this valve put in, and it became an insecurity to her because she now has this beating heart sound that is so loud, other people can hear it. And she said, I kind of feel like it makes people uncomfortable and I have to explain it all the time. And she's really never liked it. Well, about 6 months ago, her daughter had a baby. This is her first grandchild. And of course, she's very excited. And she said recently, you know, we're out to lunch and grandbaby's a little bit fussy and mom's trying to eat and just nothing's working out. So she told her, you know, let me hold her while you eat and you can have your meal. And so grandma took the grandbaby and instantly she said her granddaughter laid her head against her chest and relaxed. And it was because of that beating heart sound. And mom said, I wonder if it's because, like, when I was pregnant with her, she could hear my heartbeat and if that reminds her of that. And grandma, as you could imagine, like, she is so happy about this because now this thing that she was most insecure about is her granddaughter's favorite thing about her.
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1: Wouldn't it be great if all the news was good news? 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I just read a story about a firefighter who delivered a baby in an emergency 22 years ago. And he just traveled 800 miles to go see that baby girl graduate from high school.
0: Aww.
1: If you want more good news like that, check out the Heartbeat of Texas with Dave. 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

0: Good morning. We're Karen and Jeremy, your married morning team on KCBI.
1: Your town. It probably has something that is a well-known landmark. That could be a building. It could be a statue. Mm-hmm. It could be some other feature that if you told people, go to the blank and turn right, they would know where it is.
0: Oh, yeah. In the town I grew up in, and it was a very tiny town in Missouri, we didn't really have a lot as far as fun things to do. So the movie theater was like the one thing everybody knew.
1: Was it a drive-in or was it an actual go-inside movie theater?
0: It was go-inside movie theater. Yeah, and it showed like one film, you know, at a time because there was only one screen.
1: So we want to know, was it a one-screen movie theater for your town or what is that town landmark that everybody knows?
0: Give us a call at 888-469-9290.

0: KCBI.
1: God has always had a plan for your life. Ephesians 2:10 says, "You are God's masterpiece, created in Christ Jesus to do good things He planned long ago."

0: KCBI. Good morning. We're glad you're here. We're Karen and Jeremy.
1: Your icebreaker question of the day is, does your hometown or the town that you live in now have an unusual landmark that everybody knows about?
2: Oh, absolutely. I live in Quinlan, Texas, and we have a orange UFO house.
0: Well, that's a landmark, all right.
2: Everybody goes there to take pictures, and it's well known in our county.
0: How did that come to be? Do you know? Do you know that's history?
2: I know that it was supposed to be originally in a house, but or a little shopping center, like to buy and sell. But we don't really know the origin of the story. We just know it's been there for a long time.
0: Well, Heather, maybe we can find something out in all those UFO files, quote unquote, the government just released.
1: All right. So tell us about the unusual landmark where you live. Give us a call at 888-469-9290.
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1: Letting you share about that landmark that's in either your hometown or the town you live in now that is so unique, everybody knows it.
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0: Okay, and what town are you from?
2: 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He's passed away since, but since the 70s, he started taking his lawnmower and weed whacker up there and making the shape of a happy face.
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11: 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It's a question that all of us need to ask. How aware are you of the testing situations you find yourself in? 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
12: 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But first, let's take a moment to hear some important ministry updates.
11: Thanks, David, and welcome again to Pathway to Victory. This week, I've introduced our next series to the airwaves. 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Okay, right now let's focus our attention on God's Word as we gain confidence from the wellspring of truth. I've titled today's message, Survival Tip Number 2, Gain Situational Awareness.
13: In the early hours of June the 30th, 2013, 43-year-old Eric Marsh, superintendent of the Granite Mountain Hotshots, emerged from his sleeping bag at Prescott, Arizona's fire station number 7. He brewed a pot of coffee, which he drank black. There's no milk or sugar on the fire line, so why get used to any other kind, he would often say. Carrying his steaming mug, Marsh walked into the ready room where his tight-knit team of wildland firefighters met every morning. Tacked on the wall behind him was a poster that featured devastating pictures of wildfire fatalities in which skilled firefighters had been caught off guard while battling small wildfires that escalated unexpectedly. In ominously large letters, the poster asked, "How is your situational awareness today?" By 5:15, most of the crew had gathered in the ready room. "We've got an assignment to Yarnell," Eric Marsh said. "It's 300 acres and burning on the ridgetop in thick chaparral. It's going to be hot, real hot." By 5:40, Marsh and his crew of 19 firefighters, his kids as he referred to them, loaded their two fire trucks and headed toward the small town of Yarnell, about an hour south of Prescott. Once on the fire line, Marsh set his team to work while he scouted out the fire. Noticing a shift in the weather, he sent one of his firefighters back down the mountain to serve as a lookout in case the fire pivoted. It did. The fire break his men had been cutting was suddenly compromised, so they had to retreat. The radio crackled, asking if the Granite Mountain hotshots were okay. They were. They had reached the Black, an island of ash that the fire had left the day before. The brush had already been incinerated, robbing the fire of fuel, making it the safest possible place they could be. Then the fire pivoted again and raced downhill toward Yarnell, threatening homes and ranches. Eric Marsh decided to leave the safety of the Black in hopes of saving some of the homes. He couldn't have imagined that by heading for town, he was leading his crew toward a series of increasingly compromised circumstances, each one more desperate than the last, a reporter later wrote. As the firefighters hiked down the mountain, the raging wildfire became obscured by a ridgeline. Without eyes on the fire, Marsh had a decision to make. Bail off to his right and head for the safety of the desert floor 2,000 feet below, or continue toward Yarnell in hopes of saving homes. He decided to continue toward Yarnell. Descending an additional 500 feet through thick chaparral, Marsh and his team found themselves in a basin, walled in on three sides by granite boulders. This was an extremely dangerous place because it offered no means of escape. Just then the worst happened. They heard the roar of flames that had been obscured by the ridgeline. Through the smoke, Marsh saw the fire ripping up the hill toward them. They were trapped. Eric Marsh and 18 of the firefighters with him died in that basin, the most wildland firefighters ever killed in a single incident. Their bodies were found under fire shelters, small aluminum tents meant to protect firefighters from extreme heat, but not from direct flames. The fire had burned over them so quickly and with such intensity that the massive granite walls of the basin cracked like eggshells. After the fire, Marty Cole, a friend of Eric Marsh and the safety officer on duty, stood among the charred bodies of the Granite Mountain hotshots. What were they doing here, he wondered. Eric was too good of a wildland firefighter to have led his men into this situation. But he did. You and I will probably never face a fiery inferno of a wildland brush fire of 300 acres coming toward us like Eric Marsh and his men did that day. But nevertheless, you and I are surrounded, it seems like, on every side by fires that are racing toward us, threatening to destroy us. From one direction, we have the fires of culture racing toward us that threaten to consume everything we hold valuable and dear in our faith. From another direction, we have the fire of Satan's test and temptations in our life. The Bible says we have an adversary, the devil, who prowls about like a roaring lion seeking someone to devour. And then in another direction, we face challenging circumstances in our family, in our work, in the world in which we live. And if that were not enough, from another direction come the attacks from our very own sin nature that wages war against us and wants to pull us away from God. We are in many ways in a situation where there seems to be no escape. How can we ever survive those kinds of ordeals? Well, in our series titled Courageous, we're looking at 10 survival tips, if you will, to not just survive, but thrive in the hostile environment in which we live right now. And last time we began looking at the first of those survival tips. Remember what it is? Don't panic. Every first responder knows that if you're in a threatening situation, you cannot panic. You've got to gain control of your emotions. As God told Joshua in Joshua 1, be strong and courageous. The second tip is the one that we're going to look at today to survive and thrive in threatening situations, and that is gain situational awareness. The question that hung over Eric Marsh's shoulder in that ready room every day is a haunting question. How is your situational awareness? And that's not only a question for first responders. It's a question that all of us need to ask. How aware are you of the testing situations you find yourself in? How aware are you of what is really happening around you? You say, well, Pastor, that's a stupid question. I know what's happening around me. Do you? Do you really understand the situation you're in? You know, the single greatest enemy of situational awareness is denial, and we all engage in it. When we substitute what we wish were happening for what is actually happening. I saw a good illustration of that a couple of years ago. I got a call to come down to the news studio immediately to comment on a breaking news story. You may remember it. A gunman had positioned himself in a hotel room in Las Vegas, Nevada, and he began opening fire on concert goers below him. And it was interesting, those who were attending the concert, they heard the gunfire, but they assumed it was fireworks going off. Even though there was no sign of fireworks in the sky, even though people were dropping around them, hit by gunfire, they substituted what they wish was happening instead of what was actually happening. And by the way, before you're critical of them, realize we all have a tendency to do that, to practice denial of what is really happening. For example, we read about the rise of online harassment and cyberbullying among adolescents, and we say, oh, well, that's not that big of a deal. It's just normal teenage behavior. Or we look around and we observe our First Amendment rights as Christians being threatened. We deny that's really what is happening. We say, well, that's just the culture in which we live. Or we hear pastors, religious leaders saying, you know, there's really more than one way to heaven other than faith in Jesus Christ. We hear that, but we just assume, well, they're trying to be compassionate toward other people. But if we're going to survive the culture in which we're living, the situation in which we're living, we've got to see things the way they are. We've got to have situational awareness. And for that, we need wisdom. Now, wisdom seems to be in short supply today, doesn't it? Never have we lived in a culture before when there was such a shortage of wisdom. I mean, we can't even figure out what a man is and what a woman is and who is either one. I mean, this gender fluidity is everywhere. That's the culture in which we live. Well, how do we gain situational awareness and know exactly what is happening around us? It begins with knowing what time it is. Knowing what time it is. You say, well, it's about time for lunch, Pastor. That's not what I'm talking about. Turn over to 2 Timothy chapter 3, verse 1. Paul warned his protege Timothy about the coming moral and spiritual decline in the world. And this single insight is like a flashing caution sign for all of us. Look at 2 Timothy 3, verse 1. But realize this, that in the last days, difficult times will come. Now, I want you to notice two phrases in this verse that are key to gaining situational awareness, to knowing what time we're living in. First of all, the phrase, the last days. In the last days. Now, you may be thinking, well, people have been claiming it's the last days since the time of Christ. Pastor, are you saying we are living in the last days? Most definitely. We are in the last days. How do I know that? Well, the last days began the moment Christ ascended into heaven, into the Mount of Olives, after his first coming. Because before he ascended into heaven, he said to his followers, I'm coming back again. And the moment he ascended into heaven, the stopwatch started, the countdown to his return. You say, well, Paul thought Jesus was coming in his day, and that was 2,000 years ago. That's exactly right. And guess what? We are 2,000 years closer to the coming of Christ today than we were back then. Every second that passes moves us closer and closer to that greatest event in human history. So we are living most definitely in the last days. It's the period of time between the first and second comings of Christ. The second phrase to notice here is the word difficult. He says, know this, that in the last days, difficult time will come. The Greek word translated difficult only appears one other time in the Greek New Testament, in Matthew 8, verse 28, when it's used to describe two demon-possessed men who could not be restrained. They were extremely violent or difficult. That word difficult literally means without restraint, without moral restraint. What Paul is saying is, in these last days, before the Lord returns, it's going to be a time without any moral restraints. Isn't that a great description of the age in which we're living right now? We need to gain situational awareness. You know, I remember something Billy Graham said years ago. If you want to understand what is happening in the world today, you need two things. You need to have a newspaper in one hand. Today it would be your Facebook news feed, but back then it was your newspaper in one hand. And you need to have a Bible in your other hand. The newspaper tells you what is happening in the world, but the Bible tells you what it means. If we're going to gain situational awareness and understand our world, we need both a newspaper and we need a Bible. You know, a great model of having situational awareness and why it's so important is found in an obscure verse in the Old Testament. Turn over to 1 Chronicles chapter 12, verse 32, where we find a model of situational awareness. 1 Chronicles 12, 32. As you turn there, I can see some dust pooping up from your Bibles as you go back to 1 Chronicles. I stole that line from somebody, but it's a good one. 1 Chronicles 12, 32. Now look at this verse. And of the sons of Issachar, men who understood the times with knowledge of what Israel should do. Their chiefs were 200, and all their kinsmen were at their command. Now, a little history here will help you understand why this verse is so relevant to us today. The sons of Issachar. Who was Issachar? Remember, Jacob had 12 sons. His ninth son was Issachar. And before Jacob died, the patriarch of Israel pronounced a blessing on his sons and predicted their future. And when it came to the ninth son, Issachar, Jacob said, "You will be a strong donkey." Now, if your dad said that about you, what would you think about that? Probably not take it as a compliment. But in Jacob's day, that was a compliment. But he went on to predict not only that, you would find rest in a pleasant land. And that's exactly what happened. Years later, when the Israelites actually conquered the promised land, they divided the land according to the sons of Jacob. And the sons of Issachar were given a small, fertile tract of land between the Kishon and the Jordan rivers. The sons of Issachar became farmers. And to be an effective farmer, you had to be great in skills of observation, correlation, and application. To be a successful farmer, you had to study the weather and know what time it was. You had to know the condition of the soil. You had to be able to know when it was the right time to plant and the right time to harvest. Now, the sons of Issachar were skilled in observation, correlation, application, but that didn't just help them with agriculture. You see, the sons of Issachar were also keen observers of their culture. And the Bible says they sensed unrest in the nation of Israel. And they sensed that this was a time for David to expand his kingdom. They discerned there was such unrest in Israel, this was the time to anoint David as king over all Israel. And they were instrumental in helping him do just that. They understood not just the soil, they understood the culture. They understood their times, and the Bible says they knew what they should do. And God says, if we're going to be effective for him in this world, we've got to be like the sons of Issachar. We've got to understand our time so that we can know what we should do. Have you ever heard people, Christians, who say, you know, I don't tune into the news very much. I don't read the newspaper. I don't watch television. I just read my Bible and pray. I just kind of keep my blinders on so I don't get distracted by what's happening in the world. You know, there's a word that describes people like that. Stupid. If you're just reading your Bible and praying and have no observance of what's happening around you, you are stupid, stupid, stupid. And God does not place a premium on stupid. Some people think he does. Some people think, oh, people who aren't aware of the world around them, they're so spiritual. No, they're stupid. Because they cannot know what they're supposed to do if they don't understand the culture in which they live. They need to be like the sons of Issachar. God didn't leave us here, ladies and gentlemen, just to take up space waiting for the rapture to come. God left us here to make a difference in this world in which we live. And if we're going to make a difference, we've got to understand what's happening around us. God calls us to be salt and light in this decaying and dark world. Now, let me give you a great illustration of this. And perhaps you've seen me talking about these pro-life bills that are coming from various states challenging the Supreme Court's Roe v. Wade law that has been in effect for 50 years and the Casey law since 1992. Now, why are all of these pro-life bills springing up right now? Is that by accident? No, it's not by accident at all. It is carefully planned out, just as it should be. There were people, dedicated Christian men and women, who put their finger in the air and sensed that this was the perfect time to change that abominable practice of abortion. We can save the precious lives of these innocent children who are being slaughtered on the sacrifice of convenience. That's because it's time for God's people to stand up right now and to do something and to speak out to protect the lives that God has created. Now, that's what I mean. We've got to understand the situation in which we're in so that we can know what we should do. But the situational awareness I'm talking about is not only an awareness of our culture and the spiritual temperature of the nation as a whole. God wants us to ascertain the situation we're in right now so that we can know individually as Christians what we're supposed to do.
11: There's so much at stake in our culture today. Lives hang in the balance, and it falls to every follower of Jesus Christ to become bold for Him. Maybe you have fears about the economy or a family issue. 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
12: 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I'm David J. Mullins, inviting you to join us again next time when Dr. Jeffress continues his message on survival tip number 2, gain situational awareness. 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
22: Hey, Bible readers, I'm Tara Lee Cobble, and I'm your host for The God Shot on KCBI. By him, all things were created in heaven and on earth, visible and invisible, whether thrones or dominions or rulers or authorities. All things were created through him and for him. Colossians 1:16. Did you know that Jesus is credited with the work of creation? John 1, Colossians 1, Hebrews 1, and 1 Corinthians 8 reveal that Jesus is the one who responded to the Father's creation commands and fulfilled the manual labor of creation. He created heaven and earth and every created being, human or otherwise. As God the Son, he has always existed. When he took on human form as a baby named Jesus, he stepped into the physical realm he created in a personal, intimate way. Paul says not only was everything made through him, but for him as well. He made you on purpose for his glory. He delights in you. And I hope that by knowing that, you'll delight all the more in him, because he's where the joy is.
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1: The Bible contains 66 books. All of them are woven together as a unified picture of God's love and His plan of redemption. While some are primarily focused on theological content, such as Hebrews or the Book of Romans, others, like the one we're enjoying right now, tell a life story. Today on Insight for Living, Chuck Swindoll invites us to follow along in the Old Testament book of Esther. This ancient account reveals the remarkable courage and integrity of a woman whose walk with destiny changed history forever.
2: The Bible is full of great women, and for that matter, so is history. Along with the Joan of Arcs, the Florence Nightingales, and the Madame Curies, we find countless other nameless mothers and sisters and daughters. It was Abraham Lincoln who once said, "No man is poor who has had a godly mother." Down through the history of time marches an endless succession of courageous and visionary women, virtuous women, self-sacrificing great women. Today we will pick up the story of just such a woman. This one happens to be in her late teens, perhaps early 20s. Her name is Esther. We find Esther in the powder room of the palace, if you will, where the contestants are putting on their makeup for the Miss Persia pageant. I'll read her story to you. It's found in Esther chapter 2, verses 8 through 17. So it came about when the command and decree of the king were heard, and many young ladies were gathered to the citadel of Susa into the custody of Haggai, that Esther was taken to the king's palace into the custody of Haggai, who was in charge of the women. Now the young lady pleased him and found favor with him. So he quickly provided her with her cosmetics and food, gave her 7 choice maids from the king's palace, and transferred her and her maids to the best place in the harem. Esther did not make known her people or her kindred, for Mordecai had instructed her that she should not make them known. Picking up at verse 15, "Now when the turn of Esther, the daughter of Abihail, the uncle of Mordecai, who had taken her as his daughter, came to go in to the king, she did not request anything except what Haggai, the king's eunuch, who was in charge of the women, advised. And Esther found favor in the eyes of all who saw her. So Esther was taken to King Ahasuerus, to his royal palace in the 10th month, which is the month Tebeth, in the 7th year of his reign. The king loved Esther more than all the women, and she found favor and kindness with him more than all the virgins, so that he set the royal crown on her head and made her queen instead of Vashti."
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3: In so many ways, there is not a more powerful creature on earth than a woman. God planned it that way. God has given the woman a sense of strength and dignity that is found in not another of his creations. Not another. Her influence through the centuries is legendary. To begin with, it is through the woman children are born, and only through the woman. Chances are good that if there was any sense of direction provided for children, ourselves included, in the formative years of life, the most significant influence has come from the woman. The most dignified and significant of all roles in life is the role of a mother. I have never met a man I respected who did not say that the touch of his mother's hand on his life made him different. The counsel of a mother is eloquent even when not a word is spoken. Who hasn't caught a look from his or her mother? Who hasn't been moved to a decision by the silence of a mother? And certainly by the tears of a mother. I'm convinced that mothers win ball games. Some wag down in the office put a sign on my door this past week that reads, "Will the lady who left her 11 kids at Texas Stadium please pick them up? They're beating the Cowboys 14-0. No respect. What I've said regarding the power and influence of a mother, I would certainly say regarding a wife. I don't know of a husband I respect who doesn't confess that there have been times where the confidence of his wife bolstered his own, or even admitted after an argument that it had drained away so much of his joy and reason for going on. If ladies realized the power they have over their husbands, I believe they would use it far more wisely, and may I say, even more often. Decisions that we men make, we who are married, are often made as a result of blending them through the wisdom of our wives, listening to their advice, seeking their counsel, and heeding their warnings. If I must speak only for myself, I can assure you that I am today the man I am because of the wife I have. I could no more stand in this place and fill this role if it had not been for her presence in my life than the man in the proverbial moon. You see, there are God-given strengths that are placed in the life of a woman, and it seems as though in abundance there as in no other creature. Let me name four. If I had time, could name perhaps 20 or 24 of them, but certainly these four would be included. First, God has given the woman an intuition. There is a sixth sense that is residing in the life of most women I know that allows them to penetrate the hardest shell and see beyond the thickest facade and to read truth when error and falsehood is being presented. Women have the ability to sense character or the lack of such, while we men seem far more gullible as it relates to that. There is an intuition given by God that most women can enjoy. The perception is at times incredible and on occasion maddening. Second, God has given the woman an endurance to pain that he has not given to most men. An ability to handle hardship over the long haul. The pioneer woman is still, in our day, a saying from our history. They have the ability to press on against insuperable odds with relentless determination to persevere. How many men have been kept at the job simply because a woman in his life believed in him? Third, along with intuition and endurance, God has given the woman a unique responsiveness he's not given to the man. We men are far more closed closed toward God and closed toward one another. But the woman, there is a warmth. There is a responsiveness to the things of God. If I announce just about any subject found in Scripture and present what I plan to say about it, chances are good to hear me speak on it, there will be more women than men. There is a desire on the part of the woman to grow, to react, to feel, to show affection toward the things of God that is not found in the average man. Along with these qualities, and tied into the third, the fourth would be vulnerability. Most women I know are less afraid than men to tell the truth about their lives. That's why most counselors will tell you 70% or more of their counselees are women. They're willing to ask for help. You doubt that? Just remember the last time you were lost in the car, men. And your wife said, "Why don't we just stop and ask? We will drive 100 miles further to prove that we knew where we were going." The woman will simply stop and ask. Women are less guarded. They're open. They're willing, even willing to admit fears and apprehensions. Slight though they may be and acute though they are at times, they will say so. They are usually the ones in the marriage who are the first to say there's something wrong here. I'm not thinking simply of mothers and simply of wives today. I'm thinking of the woman in general with these qualities. In fact, look at Proverbs chapter 11, and I will take you through several proverbs for the sake of saving time. We'll limit it to Proverbs, but the Bible is replete with examples of the significance and the strength, the power God has given the woman. Look at Proverbs 11:16. A gracious woman attains honor. Violent men attain riches. Isn't that interesting? There is something about the grace and, as I shall say later, the charm of a woman that brings her a place of honor that we men would love to have but cannot attain. Look at 22, a bit of humor. As a ring of gold in a swine's snout, so is a beautiful woman who lacks discretion. How much we long to see discretion in a woman, not even her beauty will hide the fact that she lacks it. Look at 12:4. An excellent wife is the crown of her husband. She is the final jewel. She is the uppermost crown. She gives him a place of significance, personally and publicly. Look at 18:22. He who finds a wife finds a good thing and obtains favor from the Lord. And 19:14, same book, next chapter. House and wealth are an inheritance from fathers, but a prudent wife is from the Lord. Best of all pieces of literature on the woman is chapter 31, Proverbs. It's the classic section, in my opinion, of anything I have ever read for upholding the dignity and honor of the woman. 31:10, an excellent wife. The old version reads, a virtuous woman who can find. Her worth is far above jewels. And then he begins, after that opening, to describe the worth of the woman. She has a husband who trusts in her. Why, of course. He will have no lack of gain. She does him good and not evil all the days of her life. And then it describes her diligence as she carries along with her role as a wife. And along with her role as a mother, she has a business. And it's with efficiency and diligence she carries out her responsibility. Verse 21, she's not afraid of the snow for her household. She's prepared for it. 25, my wife's favorite verse. Strength and dignity are her clothing. And she smiles at the future. There is a strength of character and there is a sense of dignity about the godly woman that cannot be found even among godly men. She smiles at the future. She opens her mouth in wisdom, and the teaching of kindness is there, right there on her tongue. How many of us learned good manners, what I often call class, from our mothers? How few have learned it from their fathers? Verse 28 tells us her children will rise up and bless her. Even her husband will praise her, saying, "Many have done nobly, but you excel them all." It's a beautiful presentation. The Bible is full, and history as well, of great women. Along with the Joan of Arcs and the Florence Nightingales and the Madame Curies and the Mother Teresas and so many of the others, there are early saints who write of their mothers and their sisters and their daughters. There are many presidents who speak of their success as being directly linked to the mother. Lincoln said, "No man is poor who has had a godly mother." Military heroes, statesmen, literary and musical geniuses alike often attribute the development and cultivation of their skills first to their mothers and the continuation of it to their wives. There are courageous ladies. There are visionary, virtuous women, self-sacrificing women down through the history of time. In Scripture, some are singled out.

mother of Samuel. Abigail, the wife of Nabal, who saved him from death by an angry David, because she knew how to handle both men. Nabal she handled one way, and David she handled another. There is Deborah, there is Ruth, there is Elizabeth, there is Lois, there is Priscilla, there is Lydia, there is Phoebe. All the way through Scripture, there are these women who keep emerging, most of them sort of out of obscurity, only to fade again into another kind of obscurity. But they have left their mark on the greats. No extra charge for this, but I want to say that if I feel compassion for anyone today, I feel compassion for the woman of God who has to endure the nonsense that comes from the media regarding your role, regarding your significance, regarding your place in society. I don't know of anyone who would have a right to be more confused than the woman. All sorts of answers, all sorts of messages, all sorts of alleged proof. And you must wonder at times in the whirlwind of your mind, what exactly am I supposed to do? What exactly am I supposed to be? If there is anyone in your family who needs assistance, my parental friends, it is your daughters. Your sons, yes, but a special measure of assistance needs to be given to your daughters so they know what it is to be a lady, so they know how to conduct themselves as a woman, a young woman of God, what that means and what it does not mean. Especially if she is one of these intellectual, highly gifted young women, as so many of them are, she will live in great frustration, and there will be many ready to give her her script if you do not speak and guide and graciously shape her life. We're looking into the life of an Old Testament woman named Esther as we study this wonderful biography. I'd like to have you turn back to the second chapter, and we'll draw our thoughts from this section of her life we're looking at today. If you've been with us from the start of the study, you know that she emerges in a rather unusual manner. The land is Persia. The place is Susa, or as it's otherwise called, Shushan, the capital of Persia. The king is Ahasuerus, otherwise known as Xerxes. His wife, Vashti, has been demoted from the throne for reasons we'll not get back into, but we covered that last time. She is a forgotten soul, never to be mentioned again. He comes back from war, and he's lonely and in need of the affection and care and enjoyment and pleasure of a wife. His counselors say, here is a unique way to do it. Let's find every possible available beautiful young woman in the kingdom, in all the provinces. And let's bring her here and let you take your choice, and she will become the queen. Notice in reading chapter 2 of Esther, verse 3, the development of the story. Let the king appoint overseers in all the provinces of his kingdom, that they may gather every beautiful young virgin to Susa, the capital, to the harem, into the custody of Haggai, the king's eunuch, who was in charge of the women, and let their cosmetics be given them. It's plain and simple, a beauty contest. And the women come from all the provinces. Josephus, the Jewish historian, tells us there were as many as 400 women involved in this rather remarkable contest. The plan was that the finalist would be given an opportunity literally to have an audience with the king. They would spend a night with the king. They would bring with them all their elegance and charm and seduction and beauty that they could possibly muster in a year's time. And he would make his choice once he has been with these women. Out of the midst of all of this, Esther comes on the scene. Look at verse 5. There was a Jew in Susa, the capital, whose name was Mordecai. Verse 7. And he was bringing up Hadassah. That's a Jewish word that means myrtle, as in the plant. That is Esther. That's a Persian.

0: name, meaning star, as in the star of the heavens. She was given that name later in her adult life. He was bringing up Esther, his uncle's daughter, for she had neither father nor mother. Now the young lady was beautiful of form and face, and when her father and her mother died, Mordecai took her as his own daughter. What you don't read, but you have to see between the lines, is that she is in the minority. She is living as a captive in a foreign land. Her home is Jerusalem, that is her people's home, the land of Palestine. And because of the turning and twisting of historical events, her people have been brought in exile to Persia. So she's living a life rather obscurely in the home of Mordecai. I'm sure it was a sheltered home, a monotheistic home, a home of great care and concern for character and for deep beauty. On top of all this, she had a physical beauty that attracted people to her. Verse 8, it came about when the command and decree of the king were heard, and many young ladies were gathered to Susa, the capital, into the custody of Haggai. Now read carefully, that Esther was taken to the king's palace into the custody of Haggai, who was in charge of the women. I'm intrigued by the passive tense. I am also intrigued by the verb itself, was taken. In fact, this verb can mean taken by force, and some Jewish scholars do that with Esther too. It is so rendered that way in other parts of the Old Testament. I don't know if there was coercion. We're not told that she was forced to go, but I think it would be fair to say there was reluctance. I mean, just stop and think. Why would a young Jewish woman want to get involved in a plan that would involve time with a heathen king and the possibility of intermarriage outside her race? Why would Mordecai ever give his permission for such? Now, I think it's safe to say she went reluctantly. And by the way, isn't it refreshing to find a little reluctance in a beautiful woman? I see that in Esther, and I'm impressed by it.
1: Esther didn't rush toward greatness. She was drawn into it, perhaps reluctantly, certainly by a hand greater than her own. And isn't that how God often works? He doesn't always ask for volunteers. Sometimes He simply moves us. Gently, sovereignly, purposefully, into places we never would have chosen for ourselves. If you find yourself somewhere unexpected today, take heart. Esther's story is just beginning, and yours may be as well. This is Insight for Living and the Bible teaching of Chuck Swindoll. 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
8: Have you ever thought about how much of your life might be controlled by fear? Fear of being fired. Fear of losing a loved one. Fear of not being accepted. Today on Turning Point, Dr. David Jeremiah shares some insights on fear, written by a man who knew a thing or two about overcoming it. With a look at Psalm 34, here's David to introduce his message, How Do I Face My Fears?
9: Do you know that every human being on the planet shares one common predicament? We do not know the future. Fear is based on not knowing what might or will happen. Fear of the unknown. Living with God who knows everything is the first step toward living without fear. So we're going to learn how to rely on God during these two broadcasts as we study this incredible psalm. We're going to talk about how to face our fears. In this lesson, we have to learn appropriate resources and discover they come from God. He will help us overcome our fears. During this month, we're making available a very special resource to help you and to bless you and to nourish your soul. That's right, to nourish your soul. This book is based on the Psalms, and it's called Five Psalms for a Flourishing Life, 236 pages hardback, how to help you practice abiding in the Lord, how to discover a deeper source of hope during difficult seasons. This book will be something you will cherish and share with others, and it's presented in such a beautiful way. You'll be proud to have it on the coffee table in your home. It will spark questions and open up conversations that will be helpful to you and others. So please be sure to ask for your copy of Five Psalms for a Flourishing Life when you send your gift to Turning Point during the month of May. Well, we're going to talk today about fear. Everybody has some fear in their life. What do we do about it? Where do we go for answers? Here's part one of How Do I Face My Fears?
10: I was interested to discover that Franklin Delano Roosevelt, who was born as an aristocrat to wealthy and influential parents, was brought up to believe that even though he was privileged, he should always take the responsibility of shouldering the help of the less fortunate. Some of you know the story of Roosevelt's life. He was very shy as a teenager, but when he was enrolled at Harvard University, there he contributed to campus life by his involvement in sports and the school newspaper. He was a distinguished public servant, having served as a state senator and an assistant secretary to the Navy, when in his life something happened that would strike terror and fear into the heart of any person. It was back before the polio vaccinations were so wonderfully protective of us in that disease. And during the days that followed in Roosevelt's life, he found himself sometimes at the very edge of despair and discouragement. But he was a very determined person, and he overcame the fear of the paralysis in his life. He learned how to use his hands and learned how to walk with braces. And just as he had overcome the fear of permanent disability, another fear entered his life. In his life story, there is a chapter about his working through an incredible phobia that because he was very immobile, he would be somehow caught in a building that was on fire and would not be able to get out. And almost every day of his life, he was plagued with this fear that something would happen and he would be trapped in a building and unable to get free from the ravages of the fire. Again, he wrestled with this day after day, and no one really gave much hope that he would accomplish much in his life. But 11 years after he was stricken and paralyzed with polio, Franklin Delano Roosevelt, man of fear, was sworn in as the 32nd president of the United States of America. The inaugural address that he gave upon his ascendancy to the presidency of our country was rather long, but only one phrase really has survived that we remember. It's in all of the great quote books, and you've probably said it yourself at least once in your lifetime, maybe not even knowing who originated the phrase. But it was Franklin Delano Roosevelt who first said in his inaugural address, "The only thing we have to fear is fear itself." He was a man who, in his physical realm, had conquered the ravages of fear. Today, you and I live in a very fearful world. What are you afraid of? Well, some of you have the job jitters. You're not sure if the pink slip isn't in next week's mail. You're not really sure what the constant tension of your workplace is going to produce, but it's produced in you already a sense of fear and just foreboding when you get up in the morning about going to work. Some of you have business deals which are in the working, and you are afraid because if this one doesn't come through, it may be all over for your business career. Others of you have sons or daughters on drugs, or maybe you just found out they were sexually active, and that's quite a surprise that you weren't quite ready for. Some of you worry about losing the important accounts that could devastate your business career. I could go on and list fear after fear, and I'm sure that already I've touched on some that you may experience. A good friend of mine who is a songwriter and has written a lot of contemporary verse is a man by the name of Don Wurtson. He and I were classmates in seminary. In his little devotional book on the Psalms, he makes this statement right here at Psalm 34. He says, "The elusive monster of fear lurks in the shadows, waiting to claw my soul to shreds. As one prone to melancholia, I see its ugly face often when I'm struggling with the emotional stress of a difficult relationship, when I'm afraid failure is just around the corner, when success seems too hard to handle, and on days when free-floating anxiety is getting the best of me." Now think about that last phrase for a moment. Free-floating anxiety. Have you ever had the foreboding feeling that something is wrong and you feel afraid but you don't know why? Well, he's identified it. Free-floating anxiety just sort of descends on you on occasion, and it makes you afraid. Well, I want to tell you there's some good news from the scripture today. The psalm to which we have turned our attention is a psalm for people who struggle with fear. In fact, if you have your Bibles open to Psalm 34, you will notice that in the second verse, the psalmist makes a wonderful promise. If we will study this carefully, he tells us that there is something in this psalm that will help us. He says, "The humble shall hear of it and be glad." In other words, if we study this psalm carefully and we understand what is the truth of it, we can walk away from the experience renewed in our spirit and in our heart. Now, before I teach this psalm, I need to give you a little bit of the background. The psalms, like no other portion of the Word of God, often have what they call ascriptions. Those are little phrases that are written above the psalm that give it some historical background. And I want you to look down in your Bibles, and right underneath where it says Psalm 34, there's a little descriptive phrase. In the New King James Version of the scripture from which I am reading, it says this: "A psalm of David when he pretended madness before Abimelech, who drove him away and he departed." If you wanted the historical background of Psalm 34, you would have to go back and read 1 Samuel 21 and 22. But since we don't have time to do that, let me tell you what you would find if you went back there. David was a fugitive. Among many other occupations, he was the first fugitive. Long before there was a fugitive on television, there was David the fugitive. And he was a fugitive because he had been successful. He had gone against a 9-foot, 6-inch giant, and in his own strength, powered by the Lord, he had taken out the giant and become overnight Israel's hero. When David came back from that battle, the women in Israel began to sing a song, and the lyrics of the song went like this: "Saul has slain his thousands and David his 10,000s." And the song went right to the top of the charts throughout all of Israel. Everywhere you went, people were singing that song. Well, David liked the song, but Saul wasn't into it that much, because Saul already had the green sickness. He was a very jealous man. In fact, if you remember the story of David, it was through his jealous anger that David was introduced to the kingdom in the first place, because he was brought there to play on his harp and to sing in order to soothe the angry spirit of this wicked man. When Saul became enraged in his jealousy against David, he began to hunt him like you would hunt an animal. On one occasion, he amassed an army of 30,000 men just to go and find one fugitive. And he hunted David down in the wilderness and in the caves. So discouraged was David in his running from Saul that on one occasion he decided, "If there's going to be any relief for me, I'm going to have to get creative." And in his moment of creativity, he decided that the one place that Saul would never look for him is if he went across the border into Philistia, the land of the enemies of Israel. But you see, David was tired and he was frustrated and he was filled with fatigue and he wasn't thinking very well. And he had forgotten that when he had killed Goliath, he had taken as a souvenir from Goliath's armor, Goliath's sword. And he had strapped it on his belt. It was a huge thing that almost hit the ground on David. But nonetheless, it was his souvenir of great victory. And off David went to the land of the Philistines, over the border into a little city called Gath. And if you know your Bible history, you know that Gath in Philistia was the place where Goliath was born. And he grew up in the city. So here comes David on the run, trying to get rid of the anxiety of being a fugitive, marching through the front doors of Gath with Goliath's sword strapped on his belt. And he wasn't there 5 minutes before everybody in the city knew who he was. They took him to the king. Oh, by the way, in the inscription it says King Abimelech, and the king's name was Achish, and some of those people who have tried to find fault with the Bible say, "Here's a contradiction." But when they say that, they just tell you they haven't done their homework, because Abimelech is a word like Pharaoh. All of the kings were called Abimelechs, and Achish was his given name. He was Achish, the Abimelech of Philistia. And David was taken to Achish, and he stood before Achish. He didn't know what to do. He was a dead man. He knew it. Here was the guy who had killed the hero of the Philistines. So you know what he did? David feigned madness. He acted crazy. It says in the scripture, he drooled in his beard and he scrabbled on the door. It was the first plea of insanity in the Bible. You know, it's been going on ever since, but that's what he did. He pled insanity, and he was so crazy that Achish said, "Hey, I don't need him. Get him out of here. I got enough crazy people. I don't need another one." And so the scripture says David was banished from the presence of Achish, and he went down into the wilderness, and he holed up in a cave called the Cave of Adullam. And while he was in that cave, scared to death, afraid of his own shadow, David wrote the words of Psalm 34. I'll tell you what, if somebody's going to tell me how to get over fear, I would at least hope they've experienced it once or twice in their life. And I want to tell you that what David is writing in this psalm, he has some background that gives credibility to his words. It was a time of intense loneliness and fear for David. He had been anointed king, but had never known one day of being king. He'd been abandoned by his own people as well as by his enemies. Here he was hiding in a cave, frustrated, discouraged, scared to death. And out of that experience, he produced these words. Now, I wish I had time to teach every verse in Psalm 34, but I don't. And since I don't, I want to grab hold of the truth that has to do with fear and see if we can't get some help for our own lives. I don't know what cave you're holed up in, but sooner or later, we all get to the cave, don't we? We get there discouraged and frustrated and wondering what's next and kind of afraid to think very far into the future. We reflect upon what's happened in the past week, and we really don't want to write it down because it's too painful. So David wants to encourage us, and what he tells us, first of all, in the beginning of this psalm, number one, is when you find yourself in the cave of fear and discouragement, when that free-floating anxiety descends upon your life, the first thing you need to do is to acknowledge the reliability of your God. Verses 1 through 3 could catch you off guard if you don't understand what David's doing. These are words that would find themselves in a song of great praise and exultation. Read them with me from your Bible or from the New Living Paraphrase. David writes, "I will bless the Lord at all times. His praise shall continually be in my mouth. My soul shall make its boast in the Lord. The humble shall hear of it and be glad. Oh, magnify the Lord with me and let us exalt his name together." Those are the words David wrote in the cave of fear and discouragement. And he wants us to understand that when we face the fears of our lives as Christian people, as believers in God, we must start with the realization that the God who is in charge of our lives is reliable, and that he is worthy of our praise in every situation, and that nothing that is happening to us has caught him by surprise. He is the Lord who is in charge. I've shared with you a couple of times the little word of the granddaughter of one of my good friends who said that the one word that is not in God's vocabulary is the word oops. And I never will forget that, because that really speaks reams to me. It reminds us that what goes on in our lives and the things that are happening to us that cause our fear are things which have been filtered through the hands of a God that we trust and that we love. And David says he began to deal with his fear by bringing before God his praise and adoration. Isaiah 61:3 speaks of this kind of exchange when it talks about exchanging the garment of joy for the spirit of heaviness. What David is saying is that when you begin to be fearful, if you are a believer in God, You should immediately turn your attention away from your fear, even if you have to force yourself to do it, and begin to look into the face of Almighty God and express your love and appreciation and your praise and your exaltation of the one who is in charge. Three times he says it in three different phrases. He says, I will praise the Lord no matter what happens. I will constantly speak of his glories and grace. I will boast of his kindness to me. What we're prone to do when we get afraid, I know it well, is to go cover ourselves up, put the blanket over our head, and then in a fetal position, nurse our fears. Have you ever done that? Talk to yourself about how bad it is. Reflect on the awful options that are before you. Try to remember everybody else who had what you have who died. You know what I'm talking about? And oh, how the adversary of our souls loves to get us in that kind of a pity party where we get our attention focused on ourselves and off the resource of our God. You say, well, what good is going to happen to me if I begin to praise and worship God? I'll tell you what will happen. It will make God big in your heart and in your mind, and all of a sudden the problem you have will get into perspective. Satan wants the problem to become everything. God wants himself to be everything and the problem in perspective to the Creator. When I pray and worship God, sometimes even with tears coming down my face because there's a hurt I can't deal with, it is a wonderful thing to see the transformation that takes place within my spirit. As I worship and praise God, my problem doesn't go away, but all of a sudden I see it in perspective to the one who is in charge of everything, last I heard, in perspective to Almighty God. I want to take just a moment and think with you about that last little phrase that David wrote. He said, I will boast of his kindness to me. And I wrote down in my journal this week that it's interesting what we boast about. When you were at the last dinner party with your friends, what was it that occupied the attention of the group? And what did you talk about and what did you boast about? Someone has written that if you boast in your conversation about the great things you have done, then you are simply reflecting your own insecurity. Only by putting the spotlight on the Lord and focusing on Him do you really understand what it's like. And you know, I would like to start a new club, Boasting in the Lord Club. When we get together, just brag on Jesus. You know, so many good things are happening in our lives as individuals and in this church as a congregation. When we get together as God's people, we ought to boast on the Lord. We ought to brag on God. Instead of trying to lift ourselves up or worse, put somebody else down, David says one of the great therapies for fear and discouragement is to have yay God parties every time you get an opportunity. The next thing that he talks about in this psalm is very difficult for some of us. I think most of us, because we're spiritually intelligent, know the importance of acknowledging the reliability of God. We know that. That's in the scripture, and we don't have a hard time dealing with that. We may not always be obedient to it, but we know it's there. But the second thing David points out in the beginning of this psalm is that when you have to deal with the fear in your life, number two, you have to admit the reality of it. You have to admit the reality of your fear. Read verses 4 and 5 with me. I sought the Lord and he heard me and delivered me from all my fears. They looked to him and were radiant and their faces were not ashamed. Now please watch your Bibles carefully and let me tell you what is going on in these verses, because it isn't clear just reading it from the English version. The original language actually says, so their faces shall never be ashamed. And what the psalmist is doing in his poetic style is personifying his fears. And this is what the verse really says. He delivered me from all my fears. In looking to him, My fears were enlightened, and their faces will never be ashamed. Or literally, I will never put a veil over the face of my fears. I will never try to hide them. What the psalmist is saying is that part of the process of dealing with fear is the willingness to acknowledge and admit that it's there. I don't like to acknowledge my weaknesses. I mean, I really struggle with that. I don't like to acknowledge them to Donna, not to my children. And I even don't, you know, it's kind of stupid when you get right down to it. I don't even like to tell God. And then I think, good night, Jeremiah. He knows everything. You know, he knows already. But I know that, and I understand that up here. But I just have a hard time saying, God, I'm afraid. Or God, I'm weak. In our fantasies, and you watch this, in our fantasies, we are always the ones who do the right thing. We are always the one who walks into a fearful situation, and we're the strong ones. Isn't that the way you fantasize? Here's a whole group, everybody's coming unglued, and here you come. Boy, I'm telling you, Mr. Rock. And you walk in, and you've got it all together, and you give a little speech, and in a few minutes, everybody's calmed down, and the whole thing's in control, and you did it again, right? But it very seldom is that way. And while it might be true in our fantasies, it's not true in reality. And the bottom line, friends, is that all of us have moments where we are very much afraid. Strange things produce fear in us, but the fear is real. And the psalmist says we ought to acknowledge our fear before God. Now, let me tell you why I think that's important. I believe it's important because only the fearful and the weak and the helpless ever get the power of God in their lives.
9: You know, the Bible says that when we are weak, then He is strong. And all of us who serve Him have found that to be true in more than one situation. During sickness, when you can barely figure out how you're going to do what God has called you to do, you step forward and do it and discover that God is there empowering you to do what you cannot do in your own strength. It is true that the things that we feel are debilitating to us often provide the platform for God to work in our lives. Certainly that is true with the subject of fear. We'll have part two of that tomorrow. I hope you'll join us then. And let me remind you that Turning Point is going to Alaska in July. That's not very far from now. That's pretty close. In July, we'll be cruising the Inside Passage, visiting Icy Strait Point, Hubbard Glacier, Juneau, Ketchikan, and Victoria, and seeing the beautiful sights of Alaska. 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
2: Just out here transforming our worry into worship. 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

0: Hey, we're glad you're here. We're Karen and Jeremy, your married morning team at KCBI.
1: Have you seen the commercial? And I think it's for insurance or something, where the guy is trying to teach people to not become their parents. You know, the things like you don't have to stand there and watch the guys working on the sewer line or whatever it is.
0: No matter how interesting it is.
1: Does this have anything to do with the school? I think I need that guy's help, because I find myself doing some of those same things. I was at the gym yesterday and there was a couple of girls in the locker room, and all the lockers have combination locks built into them. And one of the girls was trying to get into her locker and she couldn't remember the combination. And I did say to her, I was like, yeah, I usually take a picture of mine so that I don't forget what it was. Yeah, she didn't ask for my information. I just felt like I needed to give her that, you know, in case you want to do this too.
0: Yeah.
1: I was telling her.
0: Locker mom?
1: Yeah, kind of. And then over the weekend, we were at the garden nursery and they were giving away free plants to people who had the store app. Mm-hmm. And I really had to stop myself, because I wanted to say to almost every person I pass, like, hey, you know, if you have the store app, you can go inside and they'll give you a free plant. And I just kept thinking that whole time, like, no, this is like that commercial. I can't turn into that. I just got to keep it to myself.
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1: I've been listening to you guys for many, many years. My son is in prison, and it's just something that I just need every single morning, every single afternoon on the way home. I just need to hear the encouragement that I receive through your radio stations. I love you guys. I feel like I know you personally because I listen to you so often. Thank you for all you do.

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1: God has always had a plan for your life. Ephesians 2:10 says, "You are God's masterpiece, created in Christ Jesus to do good things He planned long ago."

0: Glad you're here. We're your married morning team, Karen and Jeremy on KCBI.
1: You know, going out as an adult is a lot different. And maybe I should clarify even adult as an older adult. Mm-hmm. It's a lot different than, say, when you were, you know, an adult in your 20s.
0: Right.
1: You know, you start to think about things like, now, how far away is this?
0: Is there parking?
1: What time of day? Exactly. How much will this cost? Our friends got a sitter and they invited us to go out with them. And I thought, this sounds like fun, you know?
0: Yeah.
1: Dinner and some sort of activity is how it was described. And I thought, great.
0: It's for this coming weekend.
1: I got to be honest. I think I am now priced out of the fun market. Because they were talking about, well, let's go to Top Golf. Let's go to do this. And I mean, literally every place on the weekend, it's peak pricing.
0: Oh, yeah.
1: Per hour.
0: So expensive.
1: It's like 40, 50 bucks an hour just to get in.
0: Yeah.
1: And I thought, I think I can't afford fun anymore. I'm just priced out of fun.
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1: Wouldn't it be great if all the news was good news? 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

0: Zach Williams and Rescue Story on KCBI. I'm Donna Cruz. I was reading about something called vertical joy. It just popped up and I thought maybe it's something that you've never thought about either. This was so enlightening. When we have what Paul David Tripp was describing as vertical joy, it's something we can build on every day, every minute. And he talked about how when we're building vertical joy, it can overwhelm and even crush all of our horizontal complaints and disappointments and hardships. And he went on to say that joyful people are grateful, loving, serving, and giving people. And joyful people leave a trail of joy behind them. He talked about the birthright of the children of God, that there is a special joy in that, that nothing or no one can take away.
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KCBI's Married Morning Show is Karen and Jeremy. They will be back tomorrow morning to get your day started with lots of fun, lots of encouragement, too. 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

0: Encouraging music and words of hope on KCBI. I'm Donna Cruz. This was a lot to consider because most of us are looking for ways to cut down on our spending right now. And most people are also looking for a way to earn a little bit more. Guess what? Our kids are too. When it comes to allowance time, they're thinking, Mom, Dad, the price of everything went up. You're talking about this every day. Our allowance has stayed the same. People were hashing this out on Reddit the other day. One person was saying, I give my daughter $100 a week in allowance. And I was like, wait, what? And I wasn't the only one, because this person went on to say a lot of her friends and some of our family tends to think that's way too much money. But here's how they justify it. They said she helps with the house cleaning, like doing dishes. She mows the grass every other week. She helps to watch her little brothers. And I get the pushback from a lot of other parents, but let's be realistic. If you have a 17-year-old daughter, you may be paying for things like her nails, her phone. That stuff is very expensive. And I think maybe if we were to give the child $100 a week, they might be able to pay for their own nail appointments and phone bill. So if you're wondering, yeah, the general consensus is you're giving way too much. But when I just thought about my neighborhood and how much people are spending on their teenage children every month for all of their expenses, it usually adds up to more than $100 a week. But ultimately, it looks like it's just coming out of our bottom line instead of the money that we're transferring over to our kids.
1: Isaiah 48 says, the grass withers, the flower fades, but the word of our God will stand forever. This scripture reading was brought to you by our friends at Liberty Gutters. 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

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And again, at 5:40, you can catch up with Dave Moore. 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

KCBI shares the best teaching pastors in our country, including Dr. David Jeremiah. He'll be back with Turning Point tonight at 7. Here's Mercy Me Now, Word of God Speak.

0: vertical worship. Yes, I will on KCBI. I'm Donna Cruz. So you blew it. Like, you really blew it. You went back to an old habit. You did something you shouldn't have done. It's pretty similar to someone who is going through a 12-step program and they have to go all the way back to step one after they've been in recovery for a month or 2 years. And starting over is never easy. It's usually not pleasant either. But here's the truth. There is no stumble, no fall that's too steep you can't come back from. And scripture is really clear about this too. In 1 John 1:9, it says, when we actually bring our mess to God and just own it, he's faithful to forgive us and help us to clean it up. Acts 3:19 talks about when you turn back to God, those sins don't just hang around and stay with you like your baggage. They're wiped away. So it's not about pretending you didn't fall, you didn't mess up. It's about what we do next. When we turn it around, when we head back to God, just like that, we're moving forward again. And that perspective can make our new start feel a whole lot better.
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1: God just speaks through the music at just the right time. 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

0: Lauren Daigle on KCBI. I'm Donna Cruz. 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

0: KCBI with Pat Barrett and Build My Life. I'm Donna Cruz. I don't remember which airline was doing this, leaving the middle seat open. It lasted for a little while, and it was nice. I got to take one of those flights, and just to know that you're going to have some space, just a couple of feet between you and that potentially germy person that was going to sit next to you. But it's true, they've done all the research and everything, and they say when airplane middle seats are left open, germ exposure is reduced by just about 50%, which is kind of weird because it seems like it should be a third since it's usually three people sitting together. I wonder if it's just the exact seat that's less germy or the space in between the other two seats. Not that I want to find out, because even being a small person, I'd never want to occupy a middle seat if at all possible.
1: I was like, oh, wow. I hear the little heartbeat because they have a heartbeat when they're like little. I'm like, oh, wow, this is real.
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0: KCBI with Francesca Battistelli and Holy Spirit. Hi, I'm Donna Cruz. Just ahead of what's expected to be a busy summer travel season, there are some airlines on the fence talking about this, whether or not they are going to allow people on the plane who can't fit into one seat. And the thing is, not one airline is strictly enforcing this. It's just a decision that kind of ebbs and flows, so you don't really know. One of the biggest stories about this was a guy named Kevin Smith. He's a film director, and he was removed from a flight back in 2010 because the flight attendant said that the armrest couldn't come down, so he did not fit in the seat. Well, it turns out he was originally booked on a flight where he had two seats that he had booked for himself, but then he went on standby, got on an earlier flight where there weren't two seats available together. In his case, this was the catalyst to a weight loss journey. But I can only imagine this has got to be extremely humiliating to happen to anyone. And there must be a huge struggle in it, too, for the flight attendants to have to make the call. Linda, you've seen this personally.
1: I used to be a flight attendant, and I can't agree with you more than there's nothing more humiliating for the person that doesn't fit in the seatbelt or the seatbelt extender. That's humiliating enough. And the flight attendants, believe me, the last thing we wanted to tell them was, you don't fit. And a lot of times what you'll find are really overweight people don't travel for leisure. A lot of times they're traveling because they have to, maybe a death in the family or something like that. And I'm also a woman who's always struggled with weight. And some people have struggles that I don't have, and, you know, we have to respect that.
0: Right. And none of us gets a say in the fact that the seats keep getting smaller and smaller.
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1: My husband passed away 11 years ago, and I did not know what I was going to do or how I was going to raise my three grandchildren, but we never went without a roof over our head or food on our table. 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

KCBI, afternoon. How's it going? I'm Dave Moore. Here we are already after 3 o'clock, so that's good news. But we're here to get you through the rest of your workday and give you words of encouragement and songs that'll just lift you up, like this one from CeCe Winans. They say

0: KCBI, how are you? I'm Dave Moore with Carrie Jobe, The Blessing. Is it a blessing to be busy all the time? I'm seriously asking. I don't know. Is it? Because it doesn't really feel like it. This month is just jam-packed with so much. We just had Mother's Day. Stepmother's Day is this Sunday. Maybe you're planning stuff for Father's Day in June. We have proms going on, graduations, wedding season. Maybe you're thinking about a vacation or a staycation. Stuff's expensive. Maybe you're planning out vacation Bible school or summer camps and tossing somebody's birthday in there. It's jam-packed. It feels sort of like Christmas time in December. All of December is just, there's so much going on. And same thing for May. There's a whole word for it, too. It's called Maycember.
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KCBI, just a heads up, it's going to start getting a little hotter soon, creeping up into the 90s by Thursday. So here's Jordan St. Cyr, good song title, Fires. I remember

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1: I would just love to take a moment to praise God for my restoration and my marriage with my husband, Sean. 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

KCBI, a viral online moment happened at a Chick-fil-A not too long ago. And all the people said, amen. What happened? Where did this happen? You'll find out with the Heartbeat of Texas. 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How I

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1: Weekdays around 3:40-ish and 5:40-ish, I do this. I just share some good news, good things going on out there in Texas. And if you have some good news to share, I'd love to hear all about it. 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If you ever find yourself in San Antonio at a Chick-fil-A, maybe it'll be the Chick-fil-A where the manager prays for everybody and offers words of encouragement. 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
2: 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All right, amen?
1: 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But this is the Heartbeat of Texas.
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0: righteousness. Oh God, how I need you.
1: KCBI, we hear a lot of noise every day, stuff filling our heads, doubts and fears. And is that the truth? Well, hold on here. Megan Wood, she's singing about the truth. Take a listen.
2: How

0: confident. Yeah, you know what? Speaking of confidence, KCBI's Day of Prayer was last week on Thursday on the National Day of Prayer, and we had hundreds of people calling in for prayer requests, special topics every hour, special guests, too. Like, Dr. Robert Jeffress was on with me. We were talking about how to be bold when it comes to sharing your faith and how to have confidence when it comes to sharing your faith.
1: I think the key is to remember what Jesus said. Don't fear man who can only kill the body, but fear God who is able to destroy both the body and the spirit. There's nothing that anybody can do to us that's outside God's will, ultimate will for our life. And I think we find courage in that. And I think for all of us, it comes down to a question. Am I trying to please man or am I trying to please God? And when we're speaking, we need to speak in such a way that pleases God. And if we can give up that desire to be men pleasers, I think we can go a long way in having the courage to share God's truth, regardless of the consequences.
0: Yeah, you want to hear more? 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

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Hey, I'm Dave Moore. When was the last time things were confusing for you and you just said, you know what, God? 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
1: 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I hear the wonderful stories about a recovered addict, what you're doing at the prisons. 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

0: KCBI. How's it going? I'm Dave Moore. Prom season. Kids going to prom. Maybe is it this week or did they go already? Promposals are such a thing, you know? I remember back in the day, I asked my prom date, I was like, hey, you want to go to prom?
1: Okay.
0: Like, that was it. Nothing fancy. Sam and Mia are going to prom, and Mia was walking out of school one day and about to get on her bus, and she sees this plane circling the school. It's got a banner on it, and it reads, Mia, fly to prom with me? Question mark. Sam rented that banner plane. The thing is, he took a summer job last summer, just doing yard work in town, knocking on doors. Hey, your lawn's looking a little long. I have a lawnmower. He had this planned out for a year. It's a good kid right there, right? Oh, by the way, she said yes.
2: I love that I can find truth. I love it when the teachers can break down the word and make it easy to understand.
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0: KCBI, I don't mean to make you cry while you're driving, but this song might get you to think about somebody. Mother's Day was back on Sunday. Maybe you're missing her. Here's Casting Crowns.
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1: Oh.

0: How's it going? I'm Dave Moore. Natalie Grant there and King of the World. What happens when you're rushing? You're trying to get things done quickly. Sometimes things can happen, right? Prayers for Natalie Grant. It was college move-out day for her daughter not too long ago, and she's rushing, stuffing things in boxes and trying to rush out the door and shove stuff into the car. And then they were going to go out to dinner, so they're walking down the sidewalk and they're trying to get things done, trying to get it all packed into one day. And Natalie slips on a sidewalk and boom, she said, "I wiped out, and I wiped out hard." And I thought, "Ow, maybe I fractured a rib." She went to the hospital. Turns out she had internal bleeding and she had to get surgery. She's out now. She's okay. She's back home. But Natalie said, you know what? Good reminder here. Slow down in life.
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KCBI with Chris Tomlin and Whom Shall I Fear? And yeah, it's hard. It creeps in. Fear and worries. Maybe you got some fears right now, but we're reminded God's got it. 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In Isaiah, fear not, for I am with you.

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1: Your sermons, they've been seeds in our souls and in our lives. Thank you for being part of me and my family's life. And I'm going to continue to share what is the product of those seeds. And I thank you. God bless you all.

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Hundreds of people called in with prayer requests. We had volunteers praying for people all day long. Special guests were here, like Dr. Robert Jeffress from First Baptist Dallas and Pathway to Victory, June Hunt, Chuck Swindoll was here, John Fuller from Focus on the Family. 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

KCBI. It was a viral moment at a Chick-fil-A. A viral online moment. Gotta be careful how I say that, but... And everybody said, amen! Well, what happened, Dave? You're gonna find out with the Heartbeat of Texas. That's good stories about good things going on in the Lone Star State, and I'll share that with you coming up in a little over 5 minutes.

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1: Weekdays around 3:40-ish and 5:40-ish, I do this. I just share some good news, good things going on out there in Texas. And if you have some good news to share, I'd love to hear all about it. 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If you ever find yourself in San Antonio at a Chick-fil-A, maybe it'll be the Chick-fil-A where the manager prays for everybody and offers words of encouragement. Not too long ago, somebody was chowing down a chicken sandwich there, and the manager of this one Chick-fil-A walked out into the middle of the dining room and, well, listen.
2: 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Have faith. All right, amen?
3: Yes.
1: Isn't that great? 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Something we all need. 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But this is the Heartbeat of Texas.
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KCBI has teaching programs. We're not just music. Now, if you are struggling when it comes to fear and worry and stressing out over something, Turning Point with Dr. David Jeremiah. He is talking about fear. That's going to happen after 7 tonight.

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1: Hi, my name is Nathan. I'm from Temple. I've been a KCBI listener for a few months now. As a new Christian coming into Christianity for the first time, everything was such a blur. 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
1: We've got this free devotional for you. It's called 30 Days of Bible Stories for Everyday Life. And they'll point things out to you, maybe things you've missed. Things like, what does this mean for me today? And we'll send this to you. It's free. 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He's coming.

0: KCBI's Day of Prayer. Did you miss it? It happened last week back on Thursday, and it happened on the National Day of Prayer, but KCBI's 50th anniversary Day of Prayer. Hundreds of people called in with prayer requests. We had volunteers manning the phones all day from 6 a.m. to 6 p.m. praying for people. Special guests like Dr. Robert Jeffress. He was on with me. We were talking about culture, and I did ask him this question. I said, Dr. Jeffress, how do we pray when it comes to being bold and sharing your faith with boldness? Because some people might feel a little shy. And Dr. Jeffress said,
1: I think the key is to remember what Jesus said. Don't fear man who can only kill the body, but fear God who is able to destroy both the body and the spirit. There's nothing that anybody can do to us that's outside God's will, ultimate will for our life. And I think we find courage in that. And I think for all of us, it comes down to a question. Am I trying to please man or am I trying to please God? And when we're speaking, we need to speak in such a way that pleases God. And if we can give up that desire to be men pleasers, I think we can go a long way in having the courage to share God's truth, regardless of the consequences.
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KCBI, if you've got some sort of a battle going on right now in life, it's comforting to know that God fights battles for you, right? You'll hear all about this in this one from Phil Wickham. 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
1: I just wanted to let y'all know what a blessing it is that we have your station that I've been listening to. 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I don't know how y'all have stayed on the air for so long. 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

KCBI, even in those storms of life, in the middle of those storms, Jesus is there. And you'll hear that in this one from Ryan Stevenson, Eye of the Storm. In the eye.

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0: 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Hi, Dave Moore. Prom season. Maybe one of your kids or one of your grandkids went already, or they will be soon. Maybe, I don't know, this Friday. I don't know when prom is, but Rian, he already went to prom. It's going to sound like he's going again. I'm going to play something for you, but he is graduating from the Westwood School in Addison, Texas. The graduating class, you know how big it is? If you're picturing a ton of kids, no. 12 girls, 5 boys. That's it. What do you do for prom? Rian had 2 prom dates. Hold on.
1: Taking the people I want to take this year is going to be a little bit more emotional.
0: His mom said he made a promise years ago.
2: He would tell them, I'll take you to prom. Don't worry about it. I'll take you to prom.
0: Okay, his prom dates?
1: I'm taking my 2 grandmas.
2: They got their hair done. They got their makeup done. They got their nails done. Felt like I had 2 daughters.
0: They had never been to prom before. They were so excited. We're going to prom! I don't know if any of his grandmas, if they were named prom queen, but we read in Proverbs, gray hair is a crown of splendor, so it doesn't matter. But Rian, that's a good kid there, right?
3: I love that I can find truth. I love it when the teachers can break down the word and make it easy to understand.
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Turning Points with Dr. David Jeremiah, one of our teaching programs. He's going to be talking about fear and teaching on this. 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